things. I know the Cosm highlighted a lot of Buddha Monk last show, which I was very, very into, which I was actually going to play this week, but I realized I played Buddha Monk last week. But I am going to start the set off with one of my favorites of all time, Nuja Bay, Shingo 2. The track is Love Sick Part 3. So check it out here on CJSW. Ooh, I should give it the request line. 403-220-3991 if you want to text me here in the booth, but here, otherwise, it's a Nuja Bay.

I couldn't do an Asian Heritage Month show without featuring Calgary's own Ginger Beef. That is the MSG remix of the track Golden Hour that has Kay the Chosen and then features Jaja doing rapping in Mandarin, which I'm so impressed by. Before that, we had Madame Gandhi with Jet Lagged, Kim Mortal with Love, and we started the set, Nujabe, Shingo 2. It was Lovesick Part 3 off of the Lovesick Hexology. You can watch it on YouTube, a documentary just for free on Nujabe, the full length of it. So something for you to, I was going to say something for you to recommend, something for me to recommend to you to watch. It is 6:22 and we are rolling through an hour of music here featuring Asian artists. We're going to start the next set off with a track with Misha, K-Pac, and Jordan Astra. It is called According to You. So check it out here on CJSW 90.9 FM.

was throwing me on the road. You look at me, man. You don't know. No. I had to calm down. I went through it.

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Charlotte Fabro. That track is called Tomorrow's. I was like, I didn't write it down. Joe Crooks before that. Feet Don't Fail Me Now. The Marlowes. Like, I would say my favorite, but it's because it's the only Indonesian man I know. The track was Midnight Hotline. Before that, Miso Extra, Space Junk. Kid Koala. Is that how we started the set? Was Kid Koala 8-Bit Blues? Kid Koala has a film as part of the Fascination Festival. It's today is the last day in Calgary, but it is going up to Edmonton after this. You know, if you're in the Edmonton area, which I know some of you are because you guys text me here in the booth. But yes, the Kid Koala film, which is based off of the Kid Koala graphic novel called Space Cadet, is going to be playing as part of the Fascination Festival happening in Edmonton. I believe that it is on Saturday up at the Landmark in Edmonton City Center next week, possibly the week after. This is a thing where I'm just going to give you the website and you're going to look it up. It is fascination.ca. Fascination is spelled FASCINASIAN. .ca. And then it'll have the full schedule of films happening. There's short films, there's full length, there's panels of discussion. It's a good time. It's just wrapped up. It always sneaks up because it's in Calgary. It's right at the beginning of the month. So this is the last day here. You could make it to the end gala tonight at 7 o'clock if that's the thing you want to rush out, a last minute thing to do. But yeah, otherwise you can check it out in Edmonton. And I think Fascination goes to Winnipeg after that. There's a whole bunch of stuff happening as part of Asian Heritage Month this month. You can check out AsianHeritageYYC.ca. There's a full calendar. Now you know that next weekend here in Calgary, there's going to be a Hong Kong-style Dai Pan Dong, which is like a market, food stall, game situation. It's starting in the morning and going all the way through to like 10 o'clock at night, both Saturday and Sunday. So a thing for you to check out. Otherwise, what time is it? Oh, it's 6:44. I've got 16 minutes left to sneak in as much as I can before the top of the hour until we get into two top intervals. And we're going to start the next set off with a track from Ginger Root. It is called Le Chateau. So check it out here on CJSW 90.9 FM.

Luna Lee, that track was Afterglow. Before that, we had Panteo, One More Latch, Give It To Ya. Saw them play at Folk Fest a while ago, and I just love that they... I started the show that way with CeCe Zhu using the traditional gungzing, but this is Panteo using the traditional kulintang, which is like an ancient southern Philippines instrument. I think they also use it in Indonesia as well. Before that, we had Ginger Root with Le Chateau. That's how we started the set. That was already the set. And then all of a sudden we're at the top of the hour. So I've got one last track to play for you on this week's edition of Breaking Techniques. It is going to be from Kuro One, called In All the Wrong Places. And then that's me for this week. Please go ahead and check out all the things coming up this month as part of Asian Heritage Month. We will see you next week. Enjoy the sun while it's out. I don't know if you can tell. It's fried my brain a little bit today. I flew a little too close to the sun, but I'm enjoying it. I'm soaking it in. Please keep it tuned to CJSW because we've got two top intervals up next. But otherwise, here's some Kuro One. Be good, be well, and...

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everyone. That was Oh Baby by Jimmy Preston. My name is Ching, and this is Two Top Intervals. I was recipe testing all last week for my class earlier today. We made a crispy rice salad, dumpling lasagna, that viral recipe. Creamy French onion pasta. The kids learn how to slice an onion and caramelize them. It takes some time. Low and slow. Yeah, they made a creamy French onion pasta, and for dessert, a mango float. It's a Filipino recipe. It's not the float that you think about, like not the ice cream shake. It's more like a dessert. Graham crackers, whipped cream with condensed milk, mangoes, of course. Yeah, I think everyone loved the dessert the best. Mangoes are in season right now, and I'm going to be testing out a mango lemongrass crumble next. I cannot wait. Here's Chuck Wilder with The Clown on CJSW 90.1.

Natural Soul Brother. That's my Danny White. Bessie Banks with Don't You Worry, Baby. The best is yet to come. Caught You in a Lie from Robert Parker. And Ain't I Good by John Cassandra. And that brings us to the food song of the week. The food song of the week. Okay. Happy Lemonade Day, everyone. It's always the first Sunday in May, and today is the perfect day for a tall glass of refreshing tarty-tart lemonade. Things to try to, you know, elevate it, adding a little lavender syrup, using honey instead of sugar, like a honey basil lemonade, grilling your lemons, and adding a floral syrup made with maple syrup, sugar, and a little rosemary, muddling in some strawberries or blackberries or even some peaches. And instead of water, how about a little fizz by using some soda water? Yeah, here's Anna Graceman with Lemonade on CJSW 9.9 FM.

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A little juke joint loving. Yeah, juke joint love. That's from Simply Wayne. Simply Wayne. DJ Unknown with the Nikkei Exchange. Then that's featuring D Squared. Watcha from Vinu Vinu. And we also heard Bow Sister with Generation Steam, which was recorded live here at CJSW. And you can find it on the compilation We Are Time Mixtape, Volume 2. Up next is going to be a cover. You know how much I love them. This one is very beautiful. It's a slowed down version of Hathaway's What Is Love? Yeah, yes, that popular 90s dance hit. Ugh, how many times do we listen to it? A lot. A lot. So here is Us the Duo with What Is Love on CJSW 90.9 FM. Enjoy.

CJSW 90.9 FM, coming out of a piece from Italian composer Francesca Hart. That was the title track to her 2022 album, Eurybia. Before that, new music from Mary Lattimore teaming up with Hannah Francis. The track was Beholden to the Birds Murmuring Above. And off the top of that set was Katrine Finch with 13 from her most recent album, Notes to Self, bringing us to 8:48. We have a collection of tracks on a compilation called Love Letters. It is released by Touch the Plants, and some heavy hitters in the ambient world are on this release. We're going to start with Sophie Solovaux off the top and then move into Caitlin Aurelia Smith and Six Missing as well. Here is Initiation on Processed.

CJSW 90.9 FM, coming out of a piece from Selvita based out of Los Angeles. That was Berylene. And before that, three tracks from the Touch the Plants Records compilation. This is Caitlin Aurelia Smith's project. It was guest curated by Snacks, and they worked together to find a prompt that inspired all of the artists contributing to the compilation, and they landed on Love Letters. And so from Six Missing, we heard 4-8. From Caitlin Aurelia Smith, we heard Remind Me, and Sophie Solovo, her track was Initiation. And that's bringing us to 9:01 here on Processed on CJSW 90.9 FM in Calgary. In the background, we are going to listen to even more new music, this time from Kita Kohei, a perennial favorite of this program. This is Tiny Sketch number 68 here on Processed.

CJSW 90.9 FM, coming out of a piece from Kay Limer. That was Form 21 Conveyance. The album is Muted Forms, pretty recent, released in December on Palace of Lights Records. Before that was Hannah Lindgren with Feels Like Floating, and off the top, that was Feeling Function from Door Wand. The album there is Alchemy of Being. That's also new music. That was released just at the end of April on Multiculti, and that's bringing us to 9:19 on our Sunday night. Thank you so much for joining me. My name is Marta. This show is Processed. We are really getting into some ambient realms as we ward off the Sunday scaries on what was a beautiful spring day today. Hope you folks had a chance to enjoy the sunshine. And now we'll be moving into a piece from Still Surface and RB. This is Be Easy here on Processed.

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Corey Giordano. That was New Beginning, also featuring Peter Bark on that track. The album is Migration 2. Before that, we were listening to Haven State from Kayla Pichichero. That was the title track from an EP released last month on Peace of Mind Studio. And off the top of that set, new music from Holly Kenniff and Kazuma Okabayashi. That was Whispering Winds, bringing us to 9:32. I mentioned this earlier in the show, but it bears re-mentioning that if you're a fan of this show, I have compiled a Spotify playlist of every single track I've ever played on Processed. We're at 149 hours, not bad. So if you want to carry some dental music with you wherever you go, feel free to search that up on Spotify. It's just Processed CJSW 90.9 FM, or you can text me at 403-220-3991 and I'd be happy to send that along to you. In the background, we are listening to Anna Phoebe. This is her track, Midnight Sessions 2. And yeah, we'll just continue the ambient energy on our Sunday night here on Processed.

CJSW 90.9 FM, a beautiful collaboration from two heavyweights in Canadian ambient music. That was Kilometer Club and Michael Scott Dawson teaming up on the track Evergreen. The album is An Alphabet of Distance, Book One. This is where Kilometer Club did a number of collaborations with nine different ambient artists, most of them Canadian, and that one was really hitting the spot for me in the booth here too, gotta say. Before that, we were listening to Chihe Hatakeyama. That was Unconscious Silence 1, and off the top of that set, Anna Phoebe with Midnight Sessions 2. Just shy of 10 minutes left in the show. Thank you so much for spending your Sunday night with me. I hope we have warded off a Sunday scary or two, kind of put us in a good headspace for the week ahead. I'll sign off now. I will actually be back next week on May 10th. So a double dose of your old friend Marta for the next two Sundays, so you can look forward to that. Once again, you can enjoy the entire music collection from this show. Every single track I've ever played on Processed, you can find on Spotify now. If you search up Processed CJSW, it should come up. You can also re-listen to this episode on iTunes, as well as on the CJSW app and on CJSW.com. There are just so many ways to keep in touch. Until next week. In the background, we are listening to the volume settings folder. This track is Two Brass Farthings, and we will end off this program with another great Canadian ambient artist, and then, as well as David Cordero with Flame and Rust. I shall see you next week. Take care.

Good evening. You are tuned in to CJSW 90.9 FM. My name is Graham. The program you are tuned into right now is titled That's Classical. This is a contemporary classical music radio program heard every Sunday night from 10 to midnight here on CJSW. Contemporary classical music can mean a lot of different things to people. But what I find it's really good for is finding that through line from the old masters, if you want to call them that, of Baroque and Romantic and, well, the classical era, and see how the music shifts over time and see where it's going right now. It's an exciting world that is ever-evolving and has so many different subgenres. You could say that about most genres. They have all their very intricate subgenres, but classical music can sound drastically different from one piece to the other. All in all, this is very good music to let your mind wander, have a ponder, go for a walk, maybe go for a drive, and let the music kind of mill the thoughts around in your brain. So, as I mentioned before, it is CJSW 90.9 FM. We are heard online at cjsw.com. You can also tune in as an iTunes podcast or on the CJSW app. We started the program this evening with a piece by Sanjay Jayaram, with the piece You Can't Get Them Back. This is off the album Incantations, put out by the Sirius Quartet, which Sanjay is the violist for. The whole album speaks to all the different composers' profound loss and grief, both on the individual and communal level, and how the composers fit that into the music, and then based on the fact that multiple of the pieces on the album are written by the Sirius Quartet, how then the quartet interprets and puts forth that grief and loss. We're going to move now to a piece by Russell Platt. This is Quintet for Bassoon and Strings. There are two movements here, slow and then still slow, cadenza fast. The Caladori String Quartet are the strings, and the bassoonist on this recording is Peter Culkay. This is off the album Red Maple, Music for Bassoon and Strings. Hope you enjoy here on CJSW 90.9 FM.

That was Russell Platt's quintet for bassoon and strings. Two movements, slow, and then still slow, cadenza, fast. Really a lovely piece, especially, in that first movement, I was getting a lot of Rite of Spring vibes. I don't know if that's really fair to the composer or to the bassoon for that matter. Because maybe it's just like that combination makes me think of the beginning of the Rite of Spring, but that really pigeonholes the bassoon. But perhaps that's what the composer intended. Who knows? Maybe you heard the same thing. That was the Caladori String Quartet performing with Peter Kolke as the bassoonist off the album Red Maple, music for bassoon and strings. Time now to go to a piece by Caroline Shaw. We're going to listen to Plan and Elevation. This is the idea between plan and elevation is in architecture. That's a couple of the drawings you would do. The plan, the bird's eye view, and then the elevation, the more like a profile view of a building. And so she was trying to do that part of some gardens in Washington, D.C. So this is a five-movement piece, the ellipses, the cutting garden, the herbaceous border, the orangery, and the beech tree off the album Willows, put out by the Norwegian Chamber Orchestra, directed by Pekka Kuusisto. Hope you enjoy it here on CJSW 90.9 FM.

We just heard Caroline Shaw's Plan and Elevation. There were five moments there. The ellipses, the cutting garden,

the herbaceous border, the orangery, and the beech tree. Nice, gentle, soft, subtle piece. Off the album Willows, that's a new release from the Norwegian Chamber Orchestra with Pekka Kuusisto as the conductor and first violinist. Time to go to an interesting piece by Anna Pitgorna. This is Walk Under the Moon off the album Invented Folk Songs. We're going to listen to Ludovico Ensemble performing. Hope you all enjoy here on CJSW 90.9 FM.

We just heard Skunk by Simon Parkin off the album Still Glides the Stream, an album of Euphonium Works performed by David Childs and Christopher Williams. Not a lot of Euphonium Works out there, which is unfortunate. Such a warm sounding instrument. But I remember going to school with a person who briefly thought about doing euphonium performance, but then realized there's not a lot written for the euphonium. So it'd be a very steep climb to get that as a kind of functional career. But good for David Childs here. Such a really great album. Check it out. Still Glides the Stream. Prior to that, we heard Anna Bidgorna's Walk Under the Moon off the album Invented Folk Songs. That was performed by the Ludovico Ensemble. We are past the halfway mark here on That's Classical. This is

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This is One More Cup of Wine Before You Go. This is off the album Kinscape, Chamber Music of Yao Chen. This is a quartet for kin, violin, viola, and cello. It's based off of poetry from the Tang Dynasty, from the poet Wang Wei. And I kept on seeing this title, but it was only the first portion of the title and followed by an ellipses, and I kept on thinking, why am I listening to Bob Dylan song One More Cup of Coffee? But both pieces are very good, but this sounds nothing like the Bob Dylan song. So I hope you enjoy Yao Chen's One More Cup of Wine Before You Go here on CJSW 90.9 FM.

we just heard "One More Cup of Wine Before You Go," piece by Yao Chen off the album Kinscape, chamber music of Yao Chen. We're going to move now to the long track of the evening. We're going to listen to a piece by Christoph Schonberger. This is a nice light trumpet concerto put out on the album Resonance by the London Symphony Orchestra, directed by Lee Reynolds, with Matilda Lloyd as the trumpet soloist. Three movements, tempo one, maestoso, and then molto adagio. Hope you enjoy it here on CJSW 90.9 FM.

0: We just heard Christoph Schonberger's Trumpet Concerto from the 2024 release Resonance. Three movements there: tempo 1, maestoso, molto adagio, and then allegretto un poco mono mosso. The London Symphony Orchestra performing on that recording, directed by Lee Reynolds, and Matilda Lloyd as the trumpet soloist. We have time for one last piece here on That's Classical. We're going to listen to a piece by Brian Current. This is a really interesting piece titled Infantry. I won't really speak too much about it. I'll let it speak for itself, but it's also on a very interesting album, the 21st Century Canadian Snare Drum. Very, very specific music on this album, but so well performed by Ryan Scott. And really nicely curated, so do check it out. Thanks so much for tuning in. Thanks for spending 2 hours letting the music wash over you and perhaps helping you ponder or figure out some different gears in your brain, either while you're walking or doing chores or however you choose to listen to music. The fact that you are engaging and finding new sounds, I very much appreciate, and I think is very important. So until next time, I hope you find music that will continue to do that for you. Enjoy Brian Current and enjoy your musings.
1: Thing previous to a boy practicing on the drum is to place him perfectly upright and place his left heel in the hollow of the right foot. Then put the drumsticks about 2.5 inches from the top, similar to grasping a sword or stick when going to play backsword.
2: Ready!
1: The commencement of the duty.

0: The morning fair and pleasant. Still on the mend.
1: We passed this night in a wood, without provisions or liquor.
0: My wounds getting along tolerable well.
1: And nearly up to our knees in water.
2: The times here is very slow.
0: No news from the front.
1: And on the 18th came on that battle which I shall remember as long as I live.
2: The bullets are flying around.
0: Health good.
1: Shells flew among us, oftener than the strokes of a clock pendulum.
2: Shells of all kinds. There was no rest for them.
1: The nearer night approached.
0: Still cold.
1: The more hot the battle became. All was confusion.
2: We can see them sometimes.
0: My wounds very painful.
2: Then they'll all go down.
1: I saw Colonel Ferrier killed.
0: 100 wounded.
2: If a man just forget himself in a trance.
1: Captain Lind killed.
2: The German will get him.
0: Spent Saturday night miserably.
2: We have got reinforcement.
1: Wall and Kelly wounded.
0: Only one blanket to sleep under.
2: Some are killed.
0: I nearly froze.
1: A cannonball took off poor Warry's head and left him sitting on horseback.
0: Raining hard.
1: I was unable to go any further.
2: If they don't kill me.
0: Bitter cold.
2: I'll have to meet my death anyhow someday. I will write again if I'm still alive.
0: At 9 a.m., I bid farewell to Beaufort Hospital.
1: Dear friend.
2: That is all.
1: Private James Wilson.
0: Lieutenant John Freeman Shorter.
2: Yours, George Bonefish.

0: Secondly, let the boy's drum be slung on the neck, being careful the drum carriage is of a moderate length. The drum bearing on the left thigh, so that when the knee is bent, the drum balances on it, with as much to the front as the boy can bear without pain.
1: Ready!
0: To advance! To arm!

You really do have to prove it. We really don't know what to expect. We didn't just get to join these units. We had to be assessed, trained, and selected to do these programs.

0: have conversations with people.
1: And we were trained specifically to support special operations forces.
0: And then there were other times where as soon as we got outside of the city
1: and they made sure we were physically fit,
0: there would be vehicle bombs blowing, going off.
1: Mentally fit, psychologically fit to go out into these austere environments. As a soldier,
2: it's not just a,
1: as a female soldier,
2: hey, I'm gonna show up and I expect you to like me kind of thing.
1: Going into a war zone and being exposed to situations where I could lose my life, I definitely consider myself a combat soldier.
2: You really do.
0: There were other times you have to prove it.
1: Where I can lose my life mentally fit.
2: You really do.
0: There were other times
1: you have to prove have my life mentally fit.
2: You really do.
0: There were other times you have to prove
1: have my life mentally fit.
2: You really do.
0: There were other times you have to prove
1: have my life mentally fit.
2: You really do.
0: There were other times you have to prove
1: have my life mentally fit.
0: You really do.
1: There were other times you have to prove have my life mentally fit.
3: The Dead March.

0: Ready!
1: They give me the job of dropping the ramp. So when we got close enough to the beach, and I froze for a few seconds, because I didn't want to die. So I had no choice. I dropped the ramp. The machine guns opened that fire. But I had two stragglers. They didn't want to die. They thought by staying with me, they'd be safe. One guy was about 4 feet away from me. He fell at my feet. And he was crying, help me, help me, help me. I had nothing in my kit to help him. So the only thing I had was the Lord's Prayer. And I started praying. I never finished it. Yeah, I knew he was going to die. And I reached down and I squeezed his hand. I want him to know that he wasn't alone. And he died. He died. He was just a little boy.

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I'm your host, Yana Saylor. Today, I'm in conversation with composer, vocalist, and multidisciplinary artist Anna Figonia, a Ukrainian-Canadian creator whose work moves fluidly between contemporary classical music, folk influence, theater, and visual imagination. Her music is known for its bold sonic world, strong dramatic intent, and deeply personal engagement with Ukrainian heritage and tradition. Today on the show, Anna and I speak about her album, Invented Folk Songs, her debut full-length recording just released in November 2025 on Redshift Records. This album explores the idea of folk song, not as something fixed or inherited, but as something remembered, reimagined, and newly created. Drawing on Ukrainian folk materials and vocal practice, Invented Folk Songs brings together original songs and instrumental meditations on a sound world that feels at once ancient, intimate, but unmistakably contemporary. Let's listen in.

0: Anna, welcome to Musing. So great to have you and to be able to take a deep dive into your creative voice today. First of all, how would you describe your compositional voice and creative output?
1: My approach to composition weaves several creative threads. One major thread is my work with Ukrainian folk music. So I've done some expeditions through rural Ukraine, where I visited primarily elderly women in villages, stayed with them, conversed with them, ate with them, and recorded them sing. So that has resulted in a lot of both vocal and instrumental work, not necessarily arranging the folk music, but pulling gestures and timbres from it and poetic imagery, and then creating original work based on that and expanding it using my training as a classical composer. So that's one major thread. Another thread is just my interest in the sounds of the natural world, especially birds. I've written quite a bit of music about birds and have incorporated birds in pieces that are not directly about birds. Yeah, I love birds. And I would say another big thread is just my interest in really multidisciplinary work. I started my creative life more as a visual artist, actually. I came into music later. So I actually occasionally incorporate visual art into my music making, but also now through more my producing work, I am creating projects that incorporate visual art, theater, performance, video. Yeah, so that's a very important thread for me. I should also say, with that in mind, a big part of my work is opera, which does incorporate all of those disciplines naturally.
0: Yes, absolutely. That's fascinating about the visual art aspect of your work.

0: You've touched on some situational and experiential influences on your work. What were maybe some more of the conventional influences on your work? Were there educational institutions or teachers or mentors that really helped you refine your voice or move in a certain direction?
1: Yes, of course, all my teachers were a part of that process. I'd say I first really seriously started working with Ukrainian folk music during my master's, and my teacher there, David Engel, was very supportive of that process. But where I really say fully developed this hybrid was during my doctoral studies at Princeton University. And a couple of my professors there were very important in this process. One of them was Dan Truman, who is known both for his work with computer processing techniques, but also as a fiddler. So his work really combines traditional fiddling techniques with really cutting-edge experimental stuff. So he was really excited about my work. And the other one would be Donnchadh Dennehy, Irish composer, who also incorporates traditional singing, Seán Nós singing, into his work quite a bit, working with a very well-known singer, Irla O'Leonard. Irla was a big influence on me also. So yeah, I'd say that's where I really deepened this interest. In terms of just big famous composers who've been important to me, I'd say Kaija Saariaho has been an important, both an influence, but also just a figure of inspiration. I did a young composer's workshop with her back in 2012, and that's where I really learned to write for strings. And a lot of her approach to string notation has really influenced me.

0: With all of that in mind, were there specific obstacles or turning points in your career that have really shaped you as an artist? Perhaps doors that closed or other opportunities that presented themselves as new means of expression?
1: Yeah, so I actually kind of had a pretty major creative crisis towards the end of my undergrad and into my master's degree. I hit that point. I think a lot of artists, when you first start out and you don't know how much you don't know, you have this more of maybe a bit of a cocky, arrogant approach where you think you're really amazing. Or like you have your initial ideas that you're exploring. And then I got to this place, we just finished looking at the history of 20th century music, and there's this idea that all rules exploded and there was no longer any kind of common practice approach to composition, at least if you're speaking from like a Western classical point of view. There wasn't like this system of tonality we had to work with. So in a way, there was a lot of freedom. You didn't have to write in any particular way, but it also meant that there was really no structure. And for me, it started to feel like all composition choices are completely arbitrary. I don't know what note to start on, or just even what is the nugget of my idea. It felt like I just lost all sense of that because there was also this push. My teachers at the time were really into this, the new complexity approach to composition, where it's all about making just every choice is so deliberate. Every musical decision, every note, every musical technique has to be thought through and almost documented on paper. And it just felt completely overwhelming. Actually, there's two things got me out of that black hole. One was the working with Ukrainian folk music, as reconnecting with those roots gave me some starting point. As I really resonated with the sound world and the kind of grittiness of the singing, the sadness of a lot of lyrics, the particular poetry. So it was like a jumping off point that helped me to structure my own creative process. And the other one, which is related, was thinking about music making in a more embodied way. So, for example, when I was writing a piece for solo cello for the workshop with Kaya Sarriaho, I rented an instrument and I figured out how Kaya Sarriaho structured some of her solo cello pieces and how they related to the actual physicality of the instrument. And that really showed me that the decisions are not so arbitrary. It starts with the physical structure of the instrument, and the instrument contributes to a kind of choreography of the fingers on the fingerboard. And the musical gestures evolved out of this finger choreography, essentially. So when writing that piece, I was thinking about that a lot, of just what is the hand doing on the instrument and how does that translate to sound? And I've used that approach with other instruments, especially the stranger ones that we're maybe not as used to writing in the classical world, like, for example, accordion. Accordion is a super physical instrument because there's an actual breathing apparatus. So the gestures are shaped by these physical breaths. Similarly, I wrote for this traditional Korean instrument, which has a very particular arrangement of pipes. And just the physicality of holding it really affects what you can actually play in a very serious way. In the way we're like working with these structural realities really helped me to have a starting point. And then when I started singing myself in order to create more of this folk classical singing hybrid that I needed. And so then it was the physicality of my own instrument that was also affecting my approach to composing.

0: Can you talk to us about a little bit more context of your own identity and how that manifests in your work, especially your most recent album?
1: So I was born in Ukraine when it was still part of the Soviet Union in the 1980s, and my family immigrated to Canada when I was 12 years old. So a lot of my formative years have been spent in North America, and all of my formal musical education was here. But the Ukrainian heritage ended up being very important for me for shaping my identity. And I didn't really realize it when I first started. It's more this realization came with time as we started having more conversations about decolonization in Canada. And just as part of my doctoral research, I was writing about Tanya Tagaq's music and reading about kind of her experience and how her music grappled with the effects of colonialism. At some point, I had this moment of, huh, we were colonized in Ukraine, weren't we? By the Russian Empire. Now, this is a really conversation in the popular media that's coming out of Ukraine. But at that point, I didn't see those discussions so overtly. So for me, it was a kind of like aha moment of, okay, now that makes sense that I didn't grow up speaking just Ukrainian. My family is predominantly Russian speaking, even though we're ethnically Ukrainian, but we come from a part that was under Russian occupation for centuries. And in order to fit in and move through life, people had to switch to Russian. And that also made sense why I personally had so little connection to this rural culture and just very specifically Ukrainian things. Like my family was very rooted in Soviet culture because that was a very deliberate attempt by the Russian Empire, which then turned into Soviet Union, to make us all the same, to colonize us. So a lot of my work in music has been a kind of self-decolonization, I think, of a kind of purging myself of a lot of the kind of complexes of inferiority that colonialism instills, and then recreating my own relationship with my Ukrainian heritage.

0: talk to me about Invented Folk Songs. How did you go about selecting your collaborators that would help you realize this vision? What went into shaping these beautifully curated and constructed pieces that make up the album?
1: Those songs, they draw on a lot of Ukrainian folk imagery. Essentially, they tell my own stories, some personal, some more my responses to things happening in the world. But in a sense, a lot of those specific details are hidden behind poetic metaphor. It felt more comfortable to tell the stories in that way. And also, I really like those images. And I really enjoyed kind of taking the traditional poetry and the images from there and then twisting it in order to reflect more contemporary realities. So that was really fun for me. And same with the music. I took a lot of gestures and melodic structures and some influences from harmony and a lot from timbre. But then I pushed it using my training as a Western classical composer, used a lot of our, what we call extended instrumental and vocal techniques to essentially recreate a lot of those sounds that you would find in more traditional kind of village performance. And so each song became an almost like a little monodrama. It's a complete story. It doesn't really have a traditional song structure. It's more just like exploring a story that can almost be staged in a kind of more symbolic and ritualized way.
0: And I meant to say, I love the title Invented Folk Songs, but now hearing you talk about it, I think I have another layer of understanding. Is there subtle reference to that like loss of culture that we lost some of our own identity in our own folk songs? And so now we are reinventing and infusing them with and recreating our own folk songs and culture as a result of it being erased and taken over.
1: Might be some element of that, but I have to say, I'm really grateful for the fact that actually a lot has been preserved. And there's been a lot of movement to record this stuff, both starting kind of late 19th century, there were expeditions to record, at least on paper, this material and then on wax cylinders. And then especially, I would say, over the last decade or so, there's been a lot of effort to capture as much as possible of what still remains. Like there are still singers in the rural parts of the country that learned the music from their parents. They're quite old and many and dying at this point, but they still exist. So thankfully, a lot of this stuff has been recorded. But I'm part of this movement in Ukraine that's been happening over the last decade since Russia first invaded Crimea and the eastern parts of the country back in 2014. There's a movement to essentially, like, first of all, reclaim the traditions, but bring them into a more contemporary setting. And it's happening in music, it's happening in visual arts, in fashion, it's in all the creative industries in Ukraine, this is going on. And there's this way of reasserting ourselves and saying, no, we are a separate culture. We have our own very long tradition and it's still alive, it's still relevant. And then for me personally, I think creating these, the invented folk songs, the idea was to push back against this feeling that folk music exists in a museum, that it's already something that happened in the past, that, okay, we've recorded it and now we're preserving it exactly as is. Because there are people who operate more in that realm of preservation and faithful recreation, which is, I think, super important. But I think it's also important to remember that folk music is a living tradition. Every singer changes it. They just naturally, they might not remember it perfectly. It's an oral tradition. So one singer moves from one village to another and brings some of the songs with them, and then they get changed in the process of singing it there. And then songs that were actually authored by someone originally enter the folk realm and then are treated as folk music. So it's all living, and I just wanted to be a part of that process.

0: So tell me about some of the responses to the album and perhaps from the Ukrainian community itself, their reaction to your music and your interpretation and your invented folk songs.
1: Yeah, so actually, it's been really interesting to see who's been reviewing the album, what kind of publications have attached to it. And for me, it's a nice surprise that it's entered more actually the folk and world music realm, even than a contemporary composition realm. And that actually makes me really happy because it means that it's speaking to people outside of our industry, which can be isolated and really, in a sense, speaking to itself a lot. Whereas, I don't know, is when music travels outside of our industry, then your listeners are no longer operating with quite the same preconceptions and also not the same obligation to support what you're doing. It's like people's reactions are just their visceral reactions. Like they either connect to it or they don't. So it's been nice to see the album existing more in that realm and nice to see that it's speaking beyond our world. In terms of the reactions from the Ukrainian community, that's also been great. I was worried about the music being perceived again as almost like too experimental because it is coming from more the experimental composition side. But even here, I'm finding that it's like the music isn't easy. It's not something you put on in the background. But when people do sit down and focus, they are connecting. And just over the last couple of months, we've done a couple of album release presentations here through my nonprofit, Pickle Underground. And those attracted both Ukrainian and not non-Ukrainian audiences. And as part of the presentations, I also showed my photographs from my expeditions and played recordings that I collected. And for the Ukrainians in the audience, it was like a dip back into their childhood, they said. It was like being back in that village environment of maybe visiting their grandma.

0: As your work goes out into the world, and whether people are experiencing it for the first time, like through listening to the album or through hopefully one of these live performances of your work, what do you hope they experience and take away from being immersed in your work?
1: When I compose, and if I'm really deep in a project, if something is feeling particularly personal, I think about it as swimming in a black lake. And that's a reference to a song by Björk called Black Lake, where it's off her album Valnicura that deals with her divorce. And Black Lake is the right in the middle of the album where she's just splashing out all her most raw feelings about the dissolution of this relationship. And for me, that was a really powerful image of that you're swimming in like the blackness of your most difficult and ugliest emotions. And I feel like a lot of my creative work has been about learning how to swim in that black lake in a controlled way. And then when I put my work out there, especially if I'm performing, I like to think of it almost like helping the audience members also enter the black lake and swim through it, but in a safer way, like a more controlled way. As you're experiencing the performance, you can sink into those more difficult feelings, but then you know that you'll come out on the other side.
0: And music has a way of just carrying those difficult emotions and pulling us through. I love that picture that you painted for us. What is next for you creatively?
1: Probably the biggest thing is I've been working on a new opera theater work with my sister, who's the writer, Maria Reva. We've done a few opera projects together, and this one's called The Cellar. It's about the cycles of military occupation in southern Ukraine, where we're from. It's about these three elderly siblings who were children in World War II and lived through Nazi occupation and Soviet reoccupation, immigrated to Canada, and then in their 80s now, they decide to go back to Ukraine to reconnect with their roots. But the Russian invasion starts, and they end up stuck in the same cellar where they were hiding out as kids. So they're remembering how they got through those occupations and trying to figure out how they're going to get through this one. So we were just about halfway through this project right now. So I think over the next year, that's mostly what I'll be focusing on creatively. I think I've always been interested in producing, putting on events, and I've done some of that work before, but Russia's invasion of Ukraine gave me a kind of very specific impetus to go into this work very strongly, because there's been really this sense that Russia is not only trying to obliterate Ukrainians physically, but it's also a spiritual obliteration of just like completely erasing the culture and creating this impression that Ukrainian identity is fake in some way. There's been this feeling among Ukrainian artists that we're also fighting on the cultural front. And it's not about creating propaganda, it's actually just about asserting Ukrainian identity and basically saying, no, we exist and we are still creating and we have always created. So a lot of my producing activity has been about that, of just making sure that our perspective's present in the art world. And for that, I created this little organization called Pickle Underground, which has started first as more of a fundraising initiative and then as a way of collect artists that were arriving from Ukraine because of the war to make a bit of a community. And that has condensed or solidified into more of a creative studio where there's a consistent group of people that tend to work on projects and they're coming from different disciplines. There's musicians, there's more visual artists, performance artists, video artists, theater artists, and we're just more and more experimenting with creating this hybrid multidisciplinary works.
0: And I love the culinary nod in the pickle underground.
1: Yeah, so the name was actually inspired by one kind of mythical Ukrainian character. Early in the war, there was apparently a woman who threw a jar of pickled tomatoes at a Russian drone from her balcony and apparently hit it. So I love this idea of working with whatever is at hand to do what you can, because a lot of our activities so far have been done on basically no budget and required a lot of volunteer hours and just using whatever resources we have on hand.
0: I love that, and keep those pickled tomatoes handy. Anna, thank you so much for coming on the show today and sharing about your life and work. It's been truly an inspiring conversation, and I really appreciate you being here.
1: Thank you so much. It's been a pleasure to be here.

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I am your host, Yana Saylor. Join me each Monday for a fresh new episode highlighting Canadian creators in action. Musing is a production of the Canadian Music Centre Prairie Region. Musing is produced on the lands of many Indigenous peoples across what is now known as Canada. We acknowledge the First Nations, Métis, and Inuit peoples whose stewardship, knowledge, and creativity continue to shape this land. We recognize them as the original music makers, creators, storytellers, and caretakers of our land, and we offer our respect and gratitude. Until next time, thanks for listening and for supporting Canadian artists.

0: CJSW acknowledges and pays tribute to the traditional territories of the peoples of Treaty 7, which include the Blackfoot Confederacy, comprised of the Siksika, the Piikani, and the Kainai First Nations, the Tsuut'ina First Nation, and the Stoney Nakoda, including the Chiniki, Bearspaw, and Goodstoney First Nations. The city of Calgary is also home to the Métis Nation within Alberta, including Nose Hill Métis District 5 and Elbow Métis District 6. CJSW 90.9 FM is located on the University of Calgary campus, which is situated on land northwest of where the Bow River meets the Elbow River, a site traditionally known as Mackensis to the Blackfoot, Wichispa to the Stoney Nakoda, and Gusitsi to the Tsuut'ina. Welcome to Calgary and the SDGs, a special podcast series made by Calgary Catalyst in collaboration with CJSW. This series explores how Calgary connects to the United Nations Sustainable Development Goals, known as SDGs for short, through local perspectives and the real-world impact of actions in our city. In each episode, our host Josephine is joined by a distinguished guest from the field, offering insights on the goals shaping our city's future. Now let's dive in. Sustainable Development Goal number 4, Quality Education.
1: Today we are discussing goal number 4, which is quality education. To discuss this, today we have a very special guest joining us. His name is James Taunt. He's the Executive Director at the Institute of Community Prosperity with Mount Royal University. I'm very excited and happy to have you on the show, James. Welcome.
2: Glad to be here, Josephine.
1: Thank you so much once again. So before we delve into the topic, I wanted to ask you a little bit about your background, your work in this field of education, and what do you think is the current state or the quality of education in Calgary and Alberta?
2: Yeah, so I work at an institute that is meant to be a kind of a membrane between academia and the broader community. We recognize that the learning experience for students is greatly enriched by access to learning opportunities outside of the classroom, outside of the campus. And so we pair students with community organizations through a number of different programs and experiences and try and connect students as much as possible with opportunities to learn more about social, environmental, economic, other contemporary issues that add a richness to what they're learning in the classroom. So we have a vision for students not just as learners, not just as students, but as what we call change makers, people who have a sense of agency and a skill set that they can apply.

0: Some of this, much of it, is in part rooted in the way in which we approach education and the kinds of emphases we put on learning. And this is not a problem unique to Calgary or unique to Alberta, but it certainly is manifest here in a pretty significant way.
1: When we talk about challenges, so there are various levels of challenges based on who is in what position. So if we consider right from schooling to the university level and even education beyond that, so what are some of the most prominent challenges that different communities or students are in different positions or age group face?
0: Yeah, well, maybe we'll start with the preschool level. And, you know, one of the things I believe very strongly in is education is a community responsibility. It is learning happens or ought to happen primarily through an ecosystem of learning. So there are many, many different institutions and individuals and structures in society that have a role to play in education. It's not just the responsibility of the public school system or not just the responsibility of universities. Everyone will define the education system differently. There's no God's eye correct perspective of where does the education system begin and end. You know, a librarian will say it's one thing, a teacher will say it's another thing, a student or a parent will say it's yet another. But if you start at the preschool age, one of the big issues we see is early literacy and a big divergence between those from privileged enough backgrounds where parents or some adult in a young child's life can read to them on a regular basis, can expose them to books of all kinds. And there are large percentages of households in Calgary who do not have books on the shelf, who do not have exposure to early literacy. And sometimes that is tied to socioeconomic reasons. If both of your parents need to work night shifts, for example, and are, you know, living on minimum wage or less than a living wage, those things cascade into a severe asymmetry in terms of literacy skills. And that we know from neuroscience, we know from psychology, we know from educational studies, and we know from economics, that will set you up or set you back for life in really significant ways when it comes to incomes, when it comes to career choice, when it comes to social mobility. So early literacy is something that we need to take seriously, and we are not as a society. And then when you go up into the education system, the sort of K to 12 public and private adjacent to public systems, we have a system that really hasn't changed much in the last 50 years. It's still largely standardized, still largely industrialized. We have arcane arguments over things like the content of curriculum. And to me, that's like, you know, arguing over which brand of ice cream or which flavor of ice cream is best for losing weight. It's kind of beside the point. We need to have deeper, better questions about the nature of education and how education happens and how it's delivered. And we're not having those. We're having these arcane side conversations about class sizes and curriculum. Not to say those aren't of some import, but they're not of central import. And then when you go into post-secondary, there are issues there. I mean, we have a system that works in some ways really, really well in terms of the discovery of new knowledge and the replication of learning, the archiving of learning. But we struggle to connect that learning to real-world problems. We do that at all levels, actually. So, you know, how many people actually know about the SDGs? Well, I can tell you, almost nobody. And that is true of students who come into university. The SDGs are completely off the radar, especially in Calgary. That's less true if you go to Europe. I think it's more in the water there. There's more of a public discussion, it's simply not. It's either not taught or not taught in a way that has any sense of urgency.

0: and that's a big gap. And it's not that we have to teach the SDGs per se, but we miss opportunity after opportunity to engage with contemporary affairs, whether they're global or local. How many schools are having real-time green line debates, for example? How many schools are, or educational experiences, are discussing Israel-Palestine? Well, most run for the hills. They're afraid of engaging because people are afraid that feelings will get hurt or people will get sued or who knows. And we are robbing our children of a much richer opportunity to engage with the world.
1: And thank you for outlining those points. It is very eye-opening to know that how from the ground level, even from early literacy, how the education choices or the situations that students are in could shape their entire career or the path that they would take for growth. As we move on, I wanted to know your perspective on when it comes to equality in education or inclusion in education. Do you think that there are fair opportunities for all sectors of the society to be equally participated in education in Calgary or Alberta?
0: No, I don't. I think that Alberta has moved to a highly stratified, asymmetric access to education system. So, you know, if you wind the clock back to, say, the 1980s, there were very few private schools. They were really only for the super elite. They were not something that was a mainstream option in the slightest. Those public schools were well enough funded that schools didn't have to go and fundraise for things like sports and rec equipment or musical instruments. And they had valued much more than they do now arts, culture, like the fine arts. And things that are not considered the sort of three R's, the back to basic. And actually, I'm not even sure about one of those R's, being literacy and the capacity for language that has clearly diminished over the last 20 years. So we have an inequity in social mobility as a result of an underfunded public system. An under-resourced public system, and an over-policed public system, a heterodoxy of other options, some of which I'm sure have really interesting approaches and really interesting curricula, and are based on, I'm sure, quite sound approaches to pedagogy in some cases. But the point is, those aren't universally available to Calgarians who are making a living wage or less, for example. And so I fear that we are moving slowly and inexorably without, and kind of subconsciously, to a U.S. model where public education becomes welfare education. We have schools that are really unclean compared to what they used to be. We have larger class sizes. And we have an overemphasis on STEM and mathematics in particular, which is producing a kind of linearity of thought and a computational bias around how we approach the world. And we desperately need people to be thinkers that engage with complexity. We don't know how to do that. We are not engaging in holistic learning as much as we need to. We are not talking about context as much as we need to. We are not talking about all of the paradoxes and ambiguities and complexities that the real world entails. We run for the hills as if those things don't exist and double down on the mathematics and the STEM as if that's going to save us, and it will not.
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1: Well, That's a very different perspective for me to know that first time, to see education through different lenses. And it's very enlightening. Thank you for sharing about that. So since you touched upon education at different levels, so my next question is coming to that talent market, the job market. So you finish your education. So when you come to that job market, are you completely ready? Are the students completely ready? Is the education is helpful in terms of life skills? How would you look at that?
0: In some areas it is. So for example, if you look at the medical sciences, where there are practitioners who are teaching in universities and teaching in colleges, teaching at polytechnics, anytime you have, you know, people who are part of the learning ecosystem with strong real-time practitioner experience, it bodes well. There actually is a very good laddering into careers. But in huge areas of post-secondary learning, and you could even extend this to high school level learning, there isn't enough care and attention paid to that. And I'm not one, I don't think the function of university is just to produce jobs or employable students. It has many functions. It's about becoming effective citizens. It's about becoming critical thinkers. It's about becoming well-rounded, thoughtful individuals who can advance progress in society in all ways. So, yeah, getting a job is one objective. It's not the only objective. But we sometimes, I think, underrate and undervalue that, especially in the social sciences, in the humanities, in the pure sciences. And we need to be really conscious that in all of our learning ecosystems, there should be opportunities for students and encouragement for students to engage in, whether it's work-integrated learning, whether it's co-ops, internships, work placements, field schools, co-curricular experiences that are rich and interesting. We run a program, for example, called Map the System, which is a systems, a way to understand the world through a systems lens. But there's others that run things that are, you know, business plan competitions or case competitions. Those things are really, really important for students, both to build their CV, to build their networks, but also just to get out of the classroom environment and be encouraged to think in a different way, in a very uncomfortable way. And some of those are like what we might call soft skills. They're just the skills of engaging in the wider world. How do you set meetings? You know, the interview we're doing right now, this whole skill of what you are doing is the kind of thing that students should have every opportunity to lean into and to gain experience doing. Because the kinds of skills you build here are very different than what you build in the classroom. And they, you know, you may end up working in radio or not, but it doesn't really matter because this will set you up for all kinds of careers. And no, we don't value that. We don't fund it. You know, my institute is not funded by government at all. We have to go fundraise every single year from philanthropy, from corporations, from fee-for-service activities. And it allows us a lot of freedom. But on the other hand, it's emphatically seen as optional and on the side. And we like to believe that we are integral to helping students ladder into promising and fulfilling careers.
1: That is interesting. Like I've said, I've been seeing a lot of university programs that include work-integrated learning, field placements, where students go to the organization, company, or office, and work there for some time to learn those technical and basic skills, which needs to be adapted in the office, at the office. So that's an important point. On that note, I would also like to know, learning goes on for life. So I believe in lifelong learning. So when it comes to that lifelong learning, what are some of the opportunities that everybody has in Calgary or Alberta? So be it privately owned or even from their own pockets or in some of the publicly available opportunities.
0: Yeah, I think lifelong learning is every bit as important as it used to be, if not more so. We live in an era that is sometimes referred to as the Great Acceleration. So the era after World War II, where each subsequent decade feels like it's speeding up, feels like every time is going faster, everything's moving faster. The rate of technology change is accelerating. Certainly the onset of AI is a big part of that. And we will reach a point in the very near future where there are some really important and difficult questions around the nature of work, the nature of learning, our relationship with machines, that will transform our species more than the printing press, the Gutenberg printing press did. And that is profound. And are we ready for it? Probably not. So how do we get ready for it? We all have to engage in learning, and we have to develop habits and intentionality around lifelong learning. And that runs the gamut from, you know, taking advantage of a growing suite of open access learning opportunities, micro-credential and short-cycle learning opportunities through a whole range of institutions, both online and local. There are certainly reskilling and upskilling opportunities that are locally available that are fantastic. You know, Inception U, which is based at the local public library, is a great example of helping older learners learn about technology, learn about coding and programming, and do it in a very effective and relatively rapid way. I mean, the good news is we have an information ecosystem today that is richer than at any other time in human history and more accessible than any other time in human history. I mean, there's also disinformation, there's also misinformation. The information ecosystem is complex. You know, you can't, in the old days, you would read a newspaper in the morning or, you know, watch the evening news, and you had some reasonable confidence that professional journalists were able to vet, interpret, and relay the news in a roughly reliable kind of way. But we now live in such a heterodox ecosystem of information that a new citizenship skill is having to smartly and critically navigate that. What of what we read or what of what we view is true? What questions would you ask that are being unasked? And even with mainstream media, I mean, mainstream media is increasingly staffed by junior, less well-paid people, not lifelong journalists with gobs and gobs of experience. And so sometimes, you know, you read news stories that I know are simply just copy and pasted from press releases from whoever issued it, or barely edited. And so even with mainstream media, you cannot be as relaxed and uncritical as we used to have the luxury of being. So it's a very long answer to say it's complicated and it's complex. And there is no easy answer. There is no magic bullet solution. But we all need to make efforts to ensure that we're continuing to learn about the world that is changing rapidly around us.
1: Yeah, I love that. I love the fact that we have the greatest advantage of information right at our fingertips, and it is up to us to use it to grow our potential and to excel in whatever we are doing. And there is also the opportunity or the chance to choose what kind of information we consume and how we could use it. One of my favorite sources is YouTube. You could learn a lot of courses, unpaid courses, for free. Like, there are so many people who are teaching from their own experiences, from what they've learned so far in whatever they're doing. So I really think there are great platforms out there, and it's everyone's choice to use it to grow their potential. Since we spoke about the changing world, my next question is that how the changing economies or the policies, the economics, or even the trends, innovation, and technology shape the quality of education for what it is currently?
0: Yeah, I mean, I agree with you on the YouTube point. You know, I think Wikipedia is another example where, and by the way, Wikipedia is a nonprofit. It's a nonprofit foundation. It's not a commercial enterprise. If it ever went commercial, and I hope it never does, you know, it would be, as its IPO would be in the many, many tens of billions of dollars, because it is a rich trove of information and data that Wikipedia has, to its enduring credit, made open access and in the public domain. And it's one of the few examples that came out of Silicon Valley that have done that. YouTube is also, I mean, on balance, I think it is a force for good. it is so rich with learning opportunities if you know how to find them. I'll give you one example. I love there's a PBS series called Eons that's all about, you know, deep time and geology and early life and evolution. That is fantastic series. But what sometimes happens with YouTube, as with all of these sort of social media platforms, is they push you into filter bubbles so quickly. The kind of algorithmic biases that are involved. So, for example, you know, if you look on YouTube for mental health or anxiety support, it's two or three clicks away, you will be starting to be fed Jordan Peterson interviews, for example. And then, okay, well, you'll engage with a couple of those, two or three clicks away, you're full-on QAnon, you know, deep conspiratorial kinds of quite socially destructive, socially maladaptive kinds of discourses that are, and so here you are, you know, dealing with a mental health issue. You may not have the resources to seek professional help, or you may perceive that those resources don't exist, or you may be stigmatized or whatever, and you're relying on these social media channels. And there is good help out there on social media too, that will help build empathy, help build a sense that I'm not alone. But because of some of those algorithmic channelings, you can quickly end up in some pretty dark spaces, and that is something that we need to be highly, highly literate around and cautious around as a society.
1: I agree. Vigilance is important. You got to know what you're looking for, and you have to stay on track. It's so easy to get distracted.
0: Exactly. Yeah.
1: Yeah. So, coming back to the question. So how do you think the changing economics and the policies affect the quality of education?
0: One of the things that we've seen, so there's a few trends. We have seen at a provincial level a kind of doubling down on traditional forms of education at political levels, right? So the idea is, you know, let's get back to basics. Our kids aren't doing well. The PISA exams, or the PISA scores, these international test scores that compare Alberta kids how do we compare to our global peers? There are concerns about things like the new math, whatever that is. Are we teaching about Indigenous history and reconciliation at too young an age? So these are some of the things that are, there are themes that are coming into the classroom. Of course, there's the entire there's a fair bit of transphobia that's infusing public education these days, from at political levels, not within the schools so much, but those are issues that are kind of hot button issues that are issues at a political level, and they're noisy at a political level, but they're not really the most important issues. The most important issues are the ones we all collectively turn away from, and all collectively deny. The education system has the most power of all of our institutions to engage with the need for and the reality of societal transformation. And yet it's the organization, it's the set of institutions that are least likely to go there, I think, in many ways. Not that certain things aren't taught in the classroom, right? So we learn about climate change in the classroom, and we learn, about safe enough, distant enough history and historical events, and maybe we can glean some sense that social change is possible out of those learnings. But in general, the education system is not being as introspective as it needs to be right now about what it needs to do to adapt to a new century and a new reality. We are still largely standardized. We still focus way too much on teaching to the test and these standardized tests. So teaching to a standard rather than teaching to neurodiversity means that neurodiversity is pathologized. So you're either coded, you're gifted, or you're quote-unquote normal. And that is providing a disservice to so many students. And as a result, you get a system that produces students, the vast majority of whom learn to loathe learning. And that is really, really sad. And I see it in first-year university classes. I often ask the question, did you love learning when you were in high school or before high school? And very few do. And keep in mind, these are university students. These aren't the ones that didn't go to university. These are the ones that did go. So they love learning enough to go, okay, well, I guess I'll stick with it. So even there, it's not the right sample. But even those kids don't love learning. And then when they get to university, many of them discover for the first time in their lives that not only do they love learning, but they're actually good at things that they were told they weren't good at. And, how many examples do we have of women in particular who were taught by a highly gendered system of teaching math, who at a very young age learned, internalized this sense of, I'm not good at math. I'm not good at math, and the teachers require that we do math at a certain rate and pace where certain students are comfortable with that and succeed and others aren't, and you learn very quickly that you're not good at this. And some very fortunate students discover late in life, or at least when they go to university, that they actually can learn from a professor who might actually be able to turn them onto a subject and teach it in a way that is that makes it come alive for them. This happens all the time, story after story after story. These are not anomalies. This is normal, and we're not engaging with that. We're not being serious about that. We're not asking serious questions about that, and that's a real problem. We still have an exam structure where the normal modus is you need to memorize a bunch of things for the exam. And there will be right answers, and you need to pick those right answers, and you need to learn those right answers. So what you do, what the brain does, is it knows it needs to memorize a set of answers, expected answers to a test in a highly structured setting. And the minute that exam is over, the brain washes it away because it's done its job. And that is not learning. I don't know what it is, but it's not learning. And we're not being honest about that, that our education system is still filled with that kind of assessment and focus. And we don't trust other forms of assessment enough. And then that needs to change radically.
1: It sounds like the story of my life. This I kind of resonate with a lot of things that you said. I was not a good student with math. My teacher always said, you're not good with math. But like you said, strangely, after coming to university, you realized that you are actually good at a lot of other things. So just not in math. doesn't make you a bad student or a dull student. So I really think that this perspective about how we learn and how we look at the things, subjects that we learn is very important. Thank you so much for highlighting a lot of things. This has been a very eye-opening conversation with a lot of fresh perspectives. I'm sure the leaders, I'm sure the people who are listening to this today would find a lot of value in it. That brings us to the end of our conversation. Thank you so much for being on the show today, James. I really enjoyed it. Thank you.
0: My pleasure, Josephine. Thank you.
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6: Tanse, hello, and welcome to Words and Culture. You may be used to hearing from January Rogers in this space, but we're now moving on to the Cree language episodes, where I will be your host for the next six shows. My name is Michael Hutchinson. I'm a First Nation member of Treaty 5, which mostly exists in the Interlake region of Manitoba. My family is Swampy Cree and comes from the community of Missipuistic. In the coming episodes on Cree, we'll be traveling to my home community to meet my auntie. We'll also meet a famous Cree musician from northwestern Ontario. And we're going to talk NHL hockey in Cree. Full disclosure, I am not fluent in my language, and that is one of the greatest embarrassments of my life. But we'll be talking with some of my guests about that in the episodes coming up. There are five major dialects in Cree, with many micro-dialects that come from different landscapes and Cree communities. We're going to talk about those differences and similarities and where in Canada they are. But now I want to introduce you to my first guest, Grand Chief Garrison Satie of the Manitoba Kiwatinoyoga-Mackinac, or MKO. Garrison is a great guy, and he's not just a political leader, he's also a former educator and an amazing musician and singer who puts on a great classic rock show. Another disclosure, I used to work at MKO, but before Garrison became Grand Chief. The MKO represents just over two dozen First Nations in northern Manitoba. I caught up with Garrison at the offices of the Manitoba Kiwatinoyoga-Mackinac. Kanse, how you doing?
7: Good.
6: Good, good. I'm here to see the Grand Chief. I might be a little early.
7: I don't think he's here. Or is he here? Grand Chief here? Okay. Naomi, is it Michael?
8: Yeah.
7: Yes, you can hang with.
8: I heard his voice.
7: Okay.
8: Yeah, I recognized his voice.
9: All right.
6: Good to see you, Grand Chief.
9: Oh, Tense.
6: I always love your hugs.
9: Yiminitin, Ewap Mitaguk, Petlataguk, Bicheto. Nashville Minenitin, again, any Tamanis Tani Pigiskin, Iggy Pigiskinomaga, we are in Wasisivian. Again, Minenitin, a better man, Yatsimuna, and Nenuanuagi. I just said that I am very happy that I speak my language, and I was taught the Cree language when I was, you know, very young, of course. My parents spoke Cree. And my siblings and I speak Cree to each other all the time because that's the language we were raised in. And it's the language I'm most comfortable with.
6: Okay.
9: And when I speak in Cree, I speak from my heart. Because when I speak in English, which is my second language, I have to do this thing in my head, right? Try to make that translation.
6: Yeah.
9: From what I understand in Cree into English. And sometimes it's a challenge to do that because sometimes what you say in English doesn't really make sense or it sometimes sounds funny.
6: Yeah. What dialect do you speak?
9: I'm Swampy Cree.
6: Ah, the best Cree.
9: The best Cree. Yes. And
6: it's what are the other dialects in Cree?
9: Well, there's the Plains Cree.
6: Yeah.
9: And there's the Mistissini Cree. And then there's a Rock Cree. And
6: Woodland
9: Cree, yes, Broche, Nelson House, that's
6: yeah. Woodland. And then out in Quebec, I think it's Atikamekw Cree.
9: Atikamekw Cree, Mistissini Cree, there's James Bay Cree.
6: Yeah, so there's about five different, I guess, big dialects.
9: Yeah.
6: But then there's also each community can have little differences.
9: Absolutely.
6: In how they speak.
9: Especially in my community of Kamishikamak, the north end and the south end have their own dialects.
6: You're kidding.
9: The sound, the intonation is different. And you can tell which part of town somebody's from when they speak Cree. Yeah, especially when we were younger. And there was a little bit of a rivalry, who's right and who's wrong and how they say things. And same thing with our neighbors.
6: Yeah.
9: Norway House, it's a lot of different ways they say things. And even the accent is they're different. So it's the accents, you know, the dialect that that makes they're different.
0: Yeah.
9: But you know, I used to teach Cree at one time in Cranberry Portage.
0: You've been a teacher for a long time.
9: Yeah, I was a teacher for many years.
0: Yeah.
9: And I had to teach Cree at the Frontier School Division in Cranberry Portage. They've never had a Cree program there before. I was the one that taught it for the first time when I was working there. And I can honestly say that I thought I knew my Cree, because when you start doing the research and also how thinking of how to say things, it made it very, I learned more.
0: Okay.
9: And my grandfather never spoke a word of English in his life. So I benefited from that exchange with him when I was growing up. And I would have to learn how to say things in a way that he would understand them. So that gave me the ability to be more conversant with my language, and also learning the formal way of saying things as opposed to just everyday terminology.
0: There's sort of like a new Cree and an old Cree, almost like there's New English and Elizabethan English.
9: Absolutely. Like there's the old Cree, they call it the old Cree, or high Cree, some people call it high Cree, but the old Crees, where the language is so rich that they don't take shortcuts in the pronunciation. It's like consonant, vowel. For example, when I say tanse, our people say tanise, tanise. They don't say tanse.
0: Yeah.
9: So that's the old way of speaking. And instead, when I say no, much, but the old people, my grandfather was saying na much.
0: Mm.
9: So they didn't shorten these words. But now there's a breakdown in some of the words, and it become less formal, and the people have lost the old ways of saying things. And that's because of the contact we have with the outside world. We started utilizing words and combining them into Cree and English at the same time. Like, for example, when you say bread, people say baret. Baret, but it's an English word, they Creeify it, right?
0: Yeah, yeah.
9: Or if they say skulik at the school, then school is an English word combined with the Cree.
0: Yeah, yeah.
9: And then
0: Betsy.
9: Like that, eh? Yeah. And also there's also the, and the people call it Kringlish, right?
0: Okay.
9: Because of their contact with the outside, people become more inclined to speak both languages at the same time. But I'm fortunate that I'm around people that are very fluent.
0: Mm.
9: And my grandfather's spoke very high Cree, and I was fortunate enough to be exposed to that. And I still value, and I'm still learning to this day. I sometimes phone up people that I know that have a command of the language. The language keepers that we have are so few, but they're still out there, and they're still teaching.
0: Yeah.
9: And I think that more than ever, we need to hold them in high regard because of the preservation of the language, because of the young people losing the language and not learning it. We're in danger of losing the language in our communities, because it's happening. When I went back to teach in my First Nation, Pimichigamak, I was surprised when I was outside in the playground. I would see the kids still, and hear the kids still speaking to Cree, in Cree, to each other, sort of. And then that 20 years later, you don't hear that much Cree.
0: Yeah. Well, there's an idea in Cree, it sort of goes through the whole language, the idea of inanimate and animate. Can you explain that?
9: Well, I think that, as indigenous people, everything has a spirit. That's why sometimes you call inanimate things as if though they were living, like a rock.
0: Yeah.
9: You speak to it like it's a living thing. It's not something that's not alive. And in our culture, of course, everything has a spirit, right?
0: Yeah.
9: And that's where a lot of people in the outside of our culture don't see it like that. Everything is strictly black and white for us. These objects or things have life. They have a spirit. That's why you can call them as if they were a living being, as animate.
0: Yeah. Well, and so it's like French, where in French, everything is split up into male and female, masculine, feminine. In Cree, everything is split up into that which has spirit and that which does not
9: absolutely,
0: have spirit.
9: Absolutely. That is the difference.
0: Yeah. And does it create a philosophy, do you think?
9: Absolutely. And it's embedded in our... In our blood memory, right? It's something that we carry with us. And those of us that speak our language, there's things we say without really thinking about it, but we're actually promoting that philosophy because it's ingrained in us. And our parents and our grandparents spoke to these things, and nothing was written down.
0: Yeah.
9: Like the Cree that I learned was never from a textbook. It was never in a course. It was never in a classroom. It's just hearing it and being spoken to in that language from ever since you were an infant.
0: Mm-hmm.
9: And even in your mother's womb,
0: yeah,
9: you heard reverberations of this language and even some of the songs that you heard in our language.
0: Yeah.
9: So it's something that you are exposed to, and you're conditioned in that language in such a powerful way. And then I say things and speak things as if I knew beforehand what I'm going to say, but yet I don't, yet it comes out, right?
0: Yeah.
9: And it's an amazing language because it's a spiritual language.
0: Yeah.
9: It is a spiritual language. Language is a spiritual... Cree is a spiritual language along with all the other indigenous languages.
0: Why do you think Cree parents today aren't teaching their kids Cree?
9: I think because, number one, they don't have contact with their child as much as our parents did, because most of the parents, mothers, would stay at home and be working at home, and they would have that contact with their children.
0: Mm-hmm.
9: And of course, they would speak to them in Cree. But nowadays, most parents, because of, you know, challenges of the economic situation, they have to work, both parents have to work, so the child is at school.
0: Yeah.
9: And especially technology, movies, music, it's all in English, and that's what they're exposed to.
0: Yeah.
9: And I think that parents really have to push themselves to make sure that their language is being passed on to their children, and even the grandparents don't communicate, or the kids don't communicate with the grandparents as much as they used to.
0: Mm-hmm.
9: Like for us, everybody, our aunties and uncles lived around us in the same area. Our grandparents would be there. So everybody spoke the language all around you, and you had no choice but to learn, and you spoke it. And but nowadays there's so much family dynamics have changed, even on the reserve. People don't live together anymore. Relatives don't live in the same neighborhood, but they're scattered because of the way housing is allocated, and it's all over. And then because of...
0: Interesting, I never thought of it.
9: Yeah, and then because of shortage of housing, they'll go anywhere just to get a house. And even there's an area that their family has never lived. Like there's a connection to which part of the community lived in that when I was growing up, but now there's no real connection. Everybody goes everywhere, so that I think that impacted the language.
0: Yeah. Well, and aunties and uncles, you know, and grandparents were so crucial to raising the children, to disciplining the child.
9: Absolutely.
0: You know, in comparison to say the nuclear family in what many people are living today.
9: Yeah, like you know, it's it was normal for my uncles to get after me if I were doing something wrong or saying something wrong, and it was normal for us to get reprimanded by our aunties, and if we're doing things that were probably causing making trouble with different people. I mean, I think that it's a family responsibility. I mean, the whole family responsible for their children, not just their own, but their nieces and nephews, is a role that they fulfilled.
0: Yeah. Well, like we mentioned earlier, you are an educator, so. So what are some of the problems with, you know, nowadays there's a lot of parents that are I don't want to downplay the importance of educators or people, you know, working to have Cree in the schools, but it is different than learning at home. So what are some of the challenges those educators are facing starting kids in kindergarten rather than right from birth?
9: I think because we're using a Western approach to try to teach the language, we're using a Westernized methodology to try to promote the language, and I think it has, to some extent, some impact. But an elder took me aside one day and he says, "It's good what you're doing in the school with the language. It's good. I just wanted to say that that's not how we were taught." Mm-hmm. Says, "We were taken out on the land, and we were taken out to do things, trap, hunt, fish, camp. And that's where you heard the language instruction."
0: Yeah.
9: Basic commands like, "Ape, sit down. Hastam.
0: Yeah.
9: Berute, come." And then that's how we learned, eh? Uta astanima, put that over there. So you, by action, right? And then I think that what I'm getting at is land-based and also immersion are one of those things that are the most appropriate way of teaching our language, land-based, because you're working with the land, on the land, and you're immersed in language where an elder that may not speak English, you're there and you're forced to learn just how to respond and say things.
0: Yeah.
9: And then that's why we don't really have I don't think your attention in the schools is really that much, because, and I've said this before in the language conference, kids will do anything just to get that credit, to get it out of the way.
0: Mm.
9: They don't have an appreciation of what they learned. They just want that credit. Okay, I'm done with this.
0: Okay.
9: So what I need to do to graduate? Okay, next is, you know, other courses. But so it's not treated as something that is cultural. It's an academic. Mm. It's an academic thing. It's something that's just forced on you.
0: Yeah. Where, you know, like you mentioned, going out on the land, like new experience with those new experiences, say hunting versus trapping, you know, or trapping versus fishing or picking berries. You'd be doing new stuff, and so you would have to learn new words. You'd be engaging with new plants, new animals, and so you would have to learn new stuff.
9: Yep, and then that's when you start to ask, "What is this?" Right, "Kiganuma," and then you'd get the answer from the elder, right? "Kiganuma," and then you're also thinking, "What are these?" Okay, and there's different kinds of trees, there's different kinds of birds, there's different kinds of plants and flowers. So you start asking, what are those things, right?
0: Yeah.
9: And then you're there, and you can smell the flower, you can feel the flower, touch the flower. That's what makes it more effective, because you're there on the land. You're not just looking at it in the black and white picture.
0: Yeah.
9: You don't really have the full understanding of that word, what it means. Because it's in a book, but then when you see it, you feel it, and you smell it, and you even taste it, the berries, right? It's alive.
0: With all this in mind, what would you like to see in the future? Like, to you, what does a healthy Cree language look like?
9: I think that it should be a normal practice for families. It starts with the family. The families have to commit to teach their children the language. They have to
0: commit themselves.
9: Yeah, value. And I have one of my brothers talks to their grandson in Creole. And I've seen videos of them. They just speak in Cree, and the little child understands and does what he's told in Cree. And I'm thinking, there is hope for this generation. There is hope for that language to still be passed on, and the little kid will run to the fridge and get that, and then he asks to open that lid, he does it, and then kipa, and he closes it, and then on the nasta, and he does that, I think it was 1.5 years old. already listening to those, because it's he's in an environment where he hears it and listens to it and acts upon it. And that's the thing, is creating an environment in the home. And I had I read an article in Maclean magazine some years back where former Prime Minister Pierre Elliott Trudeau, in his home, there's three levels, but on that one floor, only French is spoken. And a designated area, only French is spoken. And I'm thinking of that in my own way of what if the schools, this is a designated area for Cree speaking only. And if you're going to be here, you only speak Cree. That will, you know, I think that that exercise, I think, they will be more, I guess, susceptible to learn and hear the language in those environments. And we have to create those spaces and environments for people. And I think that people that speak the language need to speak it more. Like even my my colleagues, I know they speak Cree. I speak Cree. But because we're in a professional environment, we speak to each other in English. And I think that we need to make an effort to just speak Cree whenever we can. And I think that's a healthy way of preserving the language and also promoting the language. And I think preserving and promoting are two things that we need to do. And having spaces where only Cree is spoken, that's what we need to do in workplaces, especially with an indigenous organization. Ojibwe here, Cree here, Dakota here, Ojibwe here.
0: So, you know, how does it make you feel when you see a young person like your nephew there speak in Cree?
9: I feel very emotional. I feel very proud. It does something to me inside when I see that a child that young understands the language spoken to him. It's sort of like a healing that's taking place. It's a healing because our languages have been assaulted and our languages have been banned, but yet to see that it's still alive, it's just inspiring.
6: Now, in each episode, we're going to take some time to learn a few words in Cree. I asked Grand Chief Garrison to teach me some cool concepts or words in Cree, so let's hear what he's got to teach.
9: Okay, one thing is to promote self-esteem, right?
0: Okay.
9: That was like, Kimino na pewin.
0: Kimino mo.
9: Ke.
0: Mino. Mino.
9: Na pewin.
0: Na pewin.
9: You're a good man. And I say that from my heart because I'm recognizing who you are and I'm saying it in my language. Kimino na pewin.
0: Kinim.
9: Mino.
0: Kin.
9: Ke.
0: Mino.
9: Na pewin. Na pew is man.
0: Okay.
9: Kimino na pewin. You are a good man.
0: Excellent.
9: Aba kisaki hitin. Kisaki hitin.
0: Kisaki hitin.
9: I love you or I care for you.
0: Excellent.
9: Those are very important words to affirm.
0: Yeah.
9: And kikisken itaman. Kikisken.
0: Kikisken.
9: Itaman.
0: Itaman. Kikisken itaman.
9: You are a smart person.
0: Okay.
9: So I'm, speaking things that are true in your life, but you need to hear them.
0: Well, I appreciate you telling that to me because not too many people do.
9: Yeah, and that's true. We need to celebrate people's characters and gifts and honor those gifts.
0: Okay. Well, just to wrap up here too, on every episode we're going to play a song. Do you have a favorite Cree song?
9: There's a few Cree songs I know. Winston Watney sings a song called Ninistosin. Ninistosin, Ninistosin, Kono te kiwean, Ninistosin, Wahaya, Haya, Haya, Ho, Wahaya, Haya, Haya, Ho.
0: Excellent. Well, we'll see if we can find that, or we can get Winston to do it for us.
10: Absolutely.
0: And, we'll make sure we'll play.
10: That'd be cool.
0: Okay, well, I want to say goodbye. I want to thank you for all that you've done, for the teachings that you've given, from the compliments you've given me as well. And is there anything you wanted to say to wrap up?
9: Let's speak Cree. Any chance we have to speak Cree, promote it. I always start off in Cree whenever I address any crowd, because that's my language, and I'm proud of it, and I promote it, and we just have to encourage one another. Let's speak Cree.
6: So that was my conversation with Garrison Satie, the Grand Chief of the Manitoba Kiwatnoi Ogamakanak. During our chat, Garrison sang a bit of a song by Cree musician Winston Watney. I caught up with Winston recently and asked if he would play Kayas Neheyo.

0: I spent a fun afternoon recording that song with Winston Whatney. Winston is from the Red Pheasant First Nation in Saskatchewan. He has spent over 40 years educating Canadians about First Nations people. Before I go, let's do a few simple words in Cree. Tansé, this is a greeting. It means, how you doing? But we use it to say hello. Another word is astum, which means come here. We hope you'll return to listen to the next episode. And finally, écossé, which means it is so, or that's it. We use it in place of thank you. And for you, écossé, for listening to Words and Culture. You can learn more Cree at wordsandculture.ca, where you can also check out other Indigenous languages as well. I'm your host, Michael Hutchinson. Be well, stay smiling.
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2: Kakawut dao. We'll see you again.
5: And one of the things I was taught is that the golden rule of archaeology is that the absence of evidence is not evidence of absence. And that's something that I keep coming back to. When done well, archaeology is not just about the past, it's about the present and the future. But beyond that, we also record our rationale, why we chose to do one unit over another, how we interpreted a soil stain, what we discussed as a team before making a cut. Nothing is assumed to be obvious. I would say that even the smallest artifact, even if it's just like the chip of a bone or a piece of stone, it carries a massive story with it. Each of these objects can tell us about communal recovery, rhythms of daily life, and how it supported wellness. It was life. So the breath of the land, the blood memory, it's a relative. To be in relationship with the land is to be in relationship with everything that sustains us. The book itself was born from the land, from the voices of ancestors, and from the ongoing struggles of Indigenous peoples who were never meant to survive, but yet continue to rise.
6: 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I want to take a moment to acknowledge the traditional territories of the people of the Treaty 7 region in southern Alberta. This includes the Blackfoot Confederacy, made up of the Siksika, Piikani, and the Kainai First Nations, as well as the Tsuut'ina First Nation and Stoney Nakoda, including the Chiniki, Bearspaw, and Goodstoney First Nations. The city of Calgary is also home to the Métis Nation of Alberta, Districts 5 and 6. Additionally, the University of Calgary is located near where the Bow River meets the Elbow River, a place the Blackfoot people call Mohensis, which is now known as the City of Calgary. Today's guest is a remarkable voice at the forefront of Indigenous scholarship, advocacy, and creative expression. Benjamin Kucher is a Métis writer, researcher, and Indigenous rights advocate, proudly descended from the Michael First Nation and a member of the Métis Nation of Alberta. He's currently completing his Master's of Arts in Anthropology at the University

0: of Alberta focusing on Métis material culture, trade beads, and Indigenous archaeology, reclaiming histories too often erased. Benjamin is the author of We Were Never Theirs, a powerful poetry collection that confronts colonial violence while affirming Indigenous resilience and sovereignty. He serves as the chair of the Canadian Archaeological Association's Indigenous Issues Committee, where he champions Indigenous leadership and institutional transformation. This year, Benjamin was nominated among Alberta's top 30 under 30, an achievement that brought us together and gave me the chance to meet this inspiring leader and changemaker in person. You can follow Benjamin's work on Instagram at Breaking It Down with Ben, Twitter and Blue Sky at Truth in the Soil, and find his book, We Were Never Theirs, available now online. So welcome to the show. I'm so honored to have you here. Is there anything else you'd like to add to that introduction?
1: Well, thank you so much for having me. I think I'm really honored to be in this space and grateful for the opportunity to have this conversation. Honestly, I always feel a little bit strange hearing my work described in that way, because while I'm the one who's speaking or writing, none of this really happens in isolation. Mm-hmm. I see it less as personal accomplishment and more as collective momentum.
0: Mm-hmm. That's a really, really great way to put it. So yeah, let's dive straight into our conversation. And I want to talk a little bit about archaeology, because when I was younger, so I grew up in Saskatoon, and every year we would go to a children's festival, and that's, I guess, my first recollection of what archaeology meant, because we were given like these little sandboxes, and then we would have to dig up tiny dinosaur fossils. And by the end of it, I had this little collection of fossils piled up, and I'm starting to wonder and curious to hear, what was your intrigue with archaeology? Was it similar, and did your fascination start in a similar way? And is that what archaeologists really do? Do they take shovels and dig up sandboxes all day, but on a larger scale?
1: Yeah, so I think, first of all, one of the things you'll find in archaeology is that we always like to make the emphasis that it is not dinosaurs. That is paleontology. So completely different subfield, and something that I know nothing about, except for the fact that dinosaurs are really interesting. Mm-hmm. My interest in archaeology kind of stems from my interest in history. And as I was taking some history courses, I found that I needed something material, something to physically look at and go on to. So at its broadest, the Oxford Dictionary defines archaeology as the study of cultures of the past and periods of history by examining the remains of buildings and objects found in the ground. To me, that definition barely scratches the surface. Archaeology is the study of relationships, the relationships between people and our environment, and it's the link between memory and material. Archaeology is as much about presence as it is about absence. I remember a number of years ago now when I was sitting in my introduction to archaeology class, and one of the things I was taught is that the golden rule of archaeology is that the absence of evidence is not evidence of absence. And that's something that I keep coming back to. So what archaeologists actually do is deceptively complex. We don't just excavate, we're also tasked with interpreting. We're tasked with finding ways to make artifacts, ecofacts, and features speak, and to make sure they speak accurately, ethically, and in a language that we and the communities connected to them can understand. And this is a very daunting task. It requires care, humility, and a deep sense of responsibility. Every bone, bead, soil layer, or burnt hearth tells part of a story. But those stories are incomplete without context, without community, and without a recognition of power. We work in the tension between evidence and meaning, between what survives and what was taken. For me, archaeology is about truth-telling. It's about walking into spaces where erasure has taken root and doing the slow, careful work of remembrance. When done well, archaeology is not just about the past, it's about the present and the future.
0: That's very, very interesting. And thanks for sharing that. So what does your day-to-day work look like, whether that's in the field or in the lab? Do you spend a lot of time doing research, or do you spend a lot of time in the field?
1: Yeah, I think it's a little bit of a mix of both. For archaeologists, we can, at least in Canada, we can only work when the ground is thawed. So that gives us a window of about May to August. So what a day-to-day looks like is the discipline to archaeology that most people don't see. Everything hinges on precision, patience, and an unrelenting commitment to documentation, not just of what we find, but how we found it, why we made the decisions we did along the way. So in the field, every action is intentional. We walk the land, we flag the smallest changes in soil texture or color. We photograph, map, take notes, and log every observation. But beyond that, we also record our rationale, why we chose to do one unit over another, how we interpreted a soil stain, what we discussed as a team before making a cut. Nothing is assumed to be obvious. And that level of transparency matters, because long after we leave our site, our field notes are what speaks for us. The lab is just as exacting. Every artifact is measured, categorized, and analyzed in painstaking detail. I've spent hours examining trade beads under magnification, noting their slight variation in glass texture, color, or wear. But again, it's not just about the data. It's about documenting how I reached that classification. What typology did I consult? What comparative sites informed my conclusions? Where did uncertainty creep in, and how did I address it? Without the full chain of reasoning, we risk misleading not just other researchers, but the communities whose histories we're trying to honor. A single misstep left unexplained can distort the record in ways that ripple outward. And in archaeology, the stakes are never neutral. Our work shapes narratives, policies, land claims, and public memory. So yes, there's a lot of technical work, and it's slow, and it requires more than a good eye. It requires a discipline in how we think, how we decide, and how we record those decisions. Because archaeology isn't just about what we find, it's about making our process transparent enough that others can follow, question, and trust what we've done.
0: Mm-hmm. This is all really fascinating and all very significant work, right? Like uncovering artifacts that have been buried and then trying to understand what they're actually saying and the stories that they hold. And I'm assuming you work a lot with, I guess, the indigenous communities that occupy that land. And do they also help provide perspective on what a particular artifact means?
1: Yeah, I think the community aspect of doing field work is always present for me. Mm-hmm. Working with indigenous communities often will have members of the community at the site who will tell us a general area that they want us to look. Or if we find something, we bring them in and get initial notes of what do you think this is? And that really informs the rest of the work that we do. Mm-hmm.
0: That's really interesting to me that they inform where to look. And do they also inform what to look for?
1: In some cases, there is information about what to look for. Really what we do when communities are telling us where we're looking is what they know from their memory and their history and oral traditions of what where things might have been. Mm-hmm. And so we can be pointed in a general direction at a site. And then when we get to the actual area of what we're going to excavate, we base what we're looking for on stories and oral histories that we've heard.
0: Mm-hmm. And is there a particular artifact or a particular object that you found that completely changed how you understood stories or storytelling or the community that was living there?
1: I think for me, it's not just one site or artifact. It's the cumulative experience of working across multiple contexts. These are contexts where ceremony, memory, and care are embedded into the land itself. When I originally went into the field, I went into those spaces thinking about them in archaeological terms, looking at stratigraphy, typology, and context. But what I found really challenged me to think differently, more relationally, more spiritually, and more responsively. What began to shift was my understanding was that the consistent, intentional practice of care, I noticed how certain individuals, if it's a burial context, were buried with specific items, or the overall layout of a site. Mm-hmm.
0: That's very interesting. And what kind of artifacts would you find?
1: I think it really depends on the type of site we're excavating. In the case of maybe a burial context, we'll find remnants of medicinal plants, carved effigies. In a lot of my work, we find beads and other hunting items, such as projectile points or butchered bison bones.
0: And what kind of, what does that mean when you bury a person with a particular object? Does that signify their life, or does that signify something beyond?
1: I think what it represents is relationships and the intentional placement of the body. It tells us something about how people understood their wellness, not just in terms of the physical health, but the spiritual readiness and the journey of the spirit afterwards. What I began to see is the landscapes themselves were a part of a healing system, and many of the sites were situated near water, along animal trails, or areas that were rich in medicine plants.
0: Mm-hmm. Wow. They carry a lot of knowledge that I guess isn't readily available.
1: I would say that even the smallest artifact, even if it's just like the chip of a bone or a piece of stone, it carries a massive story with it. Mm-hmm,
0: mm-hmm. And I actually want to go back and talk a little bit more about trade beads, because I know perhaps a lot of people don't know what that is. So from my understanding, they're beads that can be traded in for things like fur or food and other resources. And they're kind of like a monetary currency, I would say. Is that correct?
1: Yeah, I would say trade beads are, like you said, beads. But the ones that I'm specifically talking about in the context that I've worked, they are clasped beads that have been brought over from Europe. Mm-hmm. And so while some of them were exchanged for food or furs or other items, really what happened for indigenous communities is that this was an object that was introduced and then incorporated into a cultural practice.
0: So what do those cultural practices look like?
1: Yeah, so in the context of trade beads, but material culture more broadly, it's the quiet witness to how people lived. Material culture becomes an important source, not just of data, but of meaning. When we look at objects like medicine bundles, trade beads, ceremonial regalia, or even the spatial organization of a site, all of these hold traces in how communities practiced and lived out their lives. In many indigenous cultures, when it comes to, let's say, health, it was never viewed purely as physical. It was relational and spiritual. And that understanding is embedded in the materials that people carried, crafted, wore, or used.
0: Mm-hmm. So do the trade beads represent like health in a way, or do they represent relation? I can see how they represent relationships. Could you expand on how they represent health and well-being?
1: Yeah, so talking about beads and beadwork, I'm going to draw specifically to Métis communities, mm-hmm. and how beads were not simply decorative. Mm-hmm. Their colors, their patterns, and their placements really held cultural significance. Analyzing those contexts helps us to understand how health and healing was enacted, not just through medicine, but through artistry, prayer, mm-hmm. connection to the land and ancestors. Each of these objects can tell us about communal recovery, rhythms of daily life, and how it supported wellness.
0: And do you often find these trade beads with other artifacts, or are they treated as artifacts of their own? How does that look like?
1: Yeah, so when it comes to trade beads, they're a very small artifact. Most of them are often under 2 millimeters in size.
0: Oh, wow.
1: So the way that we recover them from sites isn't usually by digging in the ground and immediately spotting it and being able to pull it out. Mm-hmm. We will take the dirt that we've excavated from a unit, and it'll go through a quarter-inch mesh screen. And as we screen out the dirt, the beads pop out.
0: Wow.
1: The beads themselves, unless they are found intact in a piece of beadwork, they all have to be treated as individual artifacts, each with their own catalog number, measurements, and descriptions.
0: Mm-hmm. That's fascinating. And each of these beads have their own, like you said, pattern or color or shape. And do each of those colors and shapes and patterns, they have a significance? Do they have like a meaning, or why that trade bead was used in particular?
1: Yeah, so that's something I'm actually exploring with my master's research, is to seeing what role trade beads actually played in shaping indigenous cultural practices. Mm-hmm. What I can say is that the colors of the beads will often vary between indigenous communities, some designs may be local, some may be across the entire country. Mm-hmm. Really, it's just understanding how individual people and communities, maybe even families, use beadwork. Mm-hmm.
0: All of this is really fascinating to me, to see how archaeology can reveal stories that aren't in books and all of these traditional medicines and systems. And it's not just about finding tools and pots, but it's also uncovering systems and systems of knowledge and how Indigenous peoples approached working with and trading between different communities and different, I guess, settlers and Europeans that came into the land. And can you speak more about when you've come across these artifacts or evidence? Can you talk more about Indigenous healing practices? What was something that you learned that was really fascinating or new?
1: Yeah, so I think that speaks not just only to the artifacts, but the insight that archaeology can offer in understanding of Indigenous healthcare systems or health practices. What I've come to understand through studying trade networks is that material culture itself, what was carried, exchanged, placed, and preserved, offers us a direct line into how the movement of medical or wellness knowledge happened. Trade networks weren't just economic. They were material manifestations of the intellectual, spiritual, and medical. Across what is now North America, Indigenous nations built and sustained vast trade routes that connected diverse ecological zones and cultural groups. Mm-hmm. Alongside fur and food, moved the medicines, the roots, resins, barks, teas, and with those, the knowledge of how to prepare them, when to harvest them, and what accompanied their use. I think you can track through the material record, coastal plant medicines that may be found hundreds of kilometers inland, mm-hmm. birch bark containers that are designed to hold healing salves, beads sewn into medicine bags or placed in healing lodges. These materials aren't just remnants. They're evidence of the cultural entanglement. When two or more cultures meet, there's an exchange that is rarely one-sided. It's relational, it's adaptive, and it's innovative.
0: I really like how you said that it's not just one-sided. And, you know, there's often when you are trading, like trade beads for other resources, for instance, you're also exchanging culture and stories and different types of healing practices. Do we see a lot of, I guess, Indigenous healing practices incorporated into our Western ways that aren't so obvious?
1: I don't think they're explicitly incorporated in Western healthcare practices. Where I think we see some of it start to creep in is when we start to talk about mental health and emotional well-being, mm-hmm. and acknowledging that you can heal through means that are not pharmaceutical mm-hmm. or surgical. Mm-hmm.
0: And you often talk about the spiritual perspective. Would you say that's a really big part of healing and wellness?
1: Yeah, I think that's a really huge part of healing and wellness. And where I see that start to come in is the connection to land and landscape. Mm-hmm. For Indigenous peoples, the land was not property or backdrop to human life. It was life. So the breath of the land, the blood memory, it's a relative. To be in relationship with the land is to be in relationship with everything that sustains us. That goes from our bodies, our histories, languages, medicines, and even our futures.
0: Mm-hmm. That's very powerful to think of the land as our relative. And in that sense, there's no hierarchy. We're not above the land or below it. Would you say that we're almost equal or equivalent, and our responsibility is to take care of each other?
1: Yeah, I think this speaks to the idea that health is not an individual condition. It's not measured only in symptoms or survival. It's relational. For example, if the water is poisoned, our grief runs through it. If the animals vanish, something in us grows quiet. Mm-hmm. If the trees are clear-cut, we lose part of the breath that we didn't know we were holding. When the land is wounded, we feel it, not metaphorically, but physically and spiritually and in our bones. Well-being, then, is not just the absence of illness. It's about the presence of connection between human and other than human beings.
0: Mm-hmm. Wow. I almost have to sit a moment to reflect on what you're saying because it's so powerful, and I'd really encourage all of our speakers to pause and also go back and re-listen to some of this, because there's a lot of thought, there's a lot of meaning behind everything you're saying. I know you did a lot of field work recently. Is there something you do, like a ritual, or do you take time when you're out in the field to, I guess, sit in the land and kind of understand the land and the landscape? And do you take that time to sit in nature and just reflect?
1: Yeah. So for me personally, I think there's two kind of contexts in which this plays in. In addition to some of the excavation and field work that I've done, I've also done work on ground penetrating radar and identifying unmarked graves related to residential schools. Mm-hmm. That, of course, has its own deep spiritual significance. Mm-hmm. In the spaces that I've worked, I will bring traditional Indigenous medicines out with me. There will be daily smudging practices or something that really just grounds you in where you are and what you're doing. Mm-hmm. But speaking to the grand practice of archaeology is... the landscape is everything. Before we start digging, we will spend at least a couple days walking through the landscape, seeing what we see, mm-hmm. looking at anything that might present a challenge or something that may be an advantage to our work, and just getting to really know where we are.
0: Right. And then would you have to ask for permission from the communities to, are we allowed to enter and are we allowed to excavate this place? How does that look like?
1: Yeah, I think that speaks to the heart of community-based archaeology, which is one of my areas of specialty. When we're coming in to do field work in a community-based approach, often we are not the ones showing up to a site and saying, hey, we'd like to do this. Prior to any sort of field work or excavation, in my experience, at least a year, year and a half is taken to build a relationship with that community, to get to know who's there, what their interests are, what their values are, what their goals are, and finding a way that we as archaeologists can use the skills and knowledge that we have to advance some of those goals and explore the areas of a community's history that they want explored.
0: Right. I wish more researchers would take the time to do that, because a lot of the research that's done is like people are treating Indigenous communities like this almost object, like we're doing research on them rather than with them. And also research is meant to help all communities grow and also help communities understand their past. And I guess a lot of the stories that were lost, to bring them back to light.
1: Yeah, and I think that's one of the unique insights to archaeology and why archaeology is so important. It gives us, I guess what I can say about it is that we know far less about human history than we think we do. Most of what we call history is shaped by written records, and those records only began a few thousand years ago. And even then, they reflect the perspectives of the powerful: governments, colonizers, institutions. The vast majority of human experience that could span hundreds and thousands of years exists outside of written history. It's buried in the ground, it's etched into the stone, carried in the tools, mm-hmm. and archaeology is one of the few disciplines that engages directly with those material remnants. Mm-hmm. Without archaeology, I think we lose access to the full scope of our story as human beings. We wouldn't know how early humans migrated across continents, how empires rose and fell, and how climate shifts have shaped communities, or how Indigenous peoples lived long before and long after colonial records began. And so I think every discipline, there's a call to action to develop a model of community-based research.
0: Mm-hmm. Right. And that goes straight into my next question, which is, why is it important for the regular person to understand archaeology, to understand the history of the land that we live on? Why is it so important that we understand those stories and we hear those stories?
1: Yeah, I think the importance of archaeology is that it provides a grounded reality to the truth. It gives weight to voices that may have been silenced and evidence to stories that may have been denied. Mm-hmm. I think today, where misinformation spreads fast and where history can be manipulated to serve political ends, archaeology has a role to play, because it's not just about uncovering the past, it's about confronting erasure. It's about protecting heritage that is under threat, about reshaping the narratives that define who belongs, who has rights, and whose lives matter. Archaeology makes the past visible, tangible, and a lot harder to ignore. And so in doing so, it helps us understand who we are, not just in theory, but in the traces that we've left behind.
0: Mm-hmm. That's very beautiful. Do you think you learned a lot about yourself through digging up artifacts and learning about other people's stories? And like you said, the voices that were lost. Do you think you learned more about your identity and who you are?
1: Yeah, I think for me, doing archaeology in Métis context, which is my context of how I live and exist in this world, you really learn a lot about what our ancestors went through and the ways that they resisted and survived all of the impacts of colonialism. One of the things that I often think about when I'm in the field is we could be excavating in a little area, only a couple centimeters into the ground, and we're looking at something that could be anywhere from 100 to 3,000 years old. And knowing that you're sitting in the exact same place that these people who deposited this were sitting, mm-hmm. It really brings into perspective the role that archaeology has and how we exist in a very long timeline of human evolution.
0: Mm-hmm. That's very true. I was reading your book, and one poem particularly stuck out to me that kind of relates to this conversation we've been having about archaeology and its importance and the language of the land. And I really like how you've summarized the importance of the earth, the rivers, the mountains, and you talk about each tree, each stone, each breath of wind, and you talk about all of this evidence that's around us within the earth, the land, that can't be erased. And that, yes, we may have history books, but the language lives in the land itself. I'm just quoting your book here. But yeah, that's very beautiful.
1: I think that really speaks to the importance of reading a book does not always give you the full picture. And a lot of the narratives, like I had mentioned earlier, are shaped by power. There's this old saying, and I don't know where it comes from, but that history is written by the victor. And so we really have to go out in the land and understand that this was the environment people lived in. What they did, what they chose to change or not change, is shaped by what was around them. Mm-hmm.
0: And that brings us nicely into the second part of our podcast, which I'd like to discuss your book, because I can also relate to your love for writing, because ever since I was young, I used to write a lot, and probably the best thing that my parents did was give me a book and a pen, and I journal all the time about everything around me, what I did in the day, and all these mundane things. But when you look back, they're remnants of how your life used to be, and it brings you back to where you started. So I can relate to that love for writing, and I think I carried that love into adulthood as well, and I still write quite a lot. Would you say that you were quite similar in the fact that you were always an author with a talent for writing and for poetry?
1: I think for me, when I was growing up, I was definitely the book kid who would always be reading a book rather than watching something on TV or mm-hmm. going to spend time outside with friends playing any sort of outdoor game. I always had this drive for knowing more, not just only about myself, but the world around me and what has unfolded. So I think my love of writing came from taking what I've learned, finding a way to approach it from a personal perspective. And one of the things that poetry gave me was a way to bring humanity back into the writing. Mm-hmm. A lot of the work I've done lives in academic spaces, like journal articles, reports, presentations. And so finding a way to make room for the humanity and the emotion in writing is what brought me to poetry.
0: Mm-hmm. I feel like there's a lot even between the words that you haven't written about or haven't said, but it's quite loud and clear what you're trying to say. And I think that's what poetry gives, like you said, the emotion, the humanity, it brings it back to writing. And what inspired you to write this book? And why do you believe it's important for people to read it?
1: Yeah, so I wrote We Were Never There's as an act of witness. They're not just poems, they're refusals. They're the stories that insist on being seen, spoken, and remembered. The book itself was born from the land, from the voices of ancestors, and from the ongoing struggles of Indigenous peoples who were never meant to survive, but yet continue to rise. I was inspired by everything that has been silenced. The children who never came home, the ceremonies that were interrupted, the languages we've nearly lost, and the communities that were told to disappear. I've spent years as a researcher digging through records, handling objects, and walking with the land. But this book allowed me to speak plainly and unapologetically. In the foreword, I wrote that this work is part of a much larger movement, one that resists erasure, reclaims voice, and affirms that we were never theirs to take. That's still what this book is about. It's not meant to comfort, it's meant to challenge. It's meant to be remembered. And so another piece early on in the book is the dedication to Tanya. And this is to Tanya Harnett, who is Nakota from Carrie the Kettle First Nation. I dedicated this book to her because she's become one of those rare people who leads with both courage and care. She holds space in an institution that often fails to understand what Indigenous presence really means. And she does so without compromising the truth. So Tanya has supported me in ways that there aren't enough words to express. And she helped make this work possible by reminding me again and again that I could speak in my own voice, on my own terms. And so this book is for those who carry that same fire, who stand their ground, and who make room for others to do the same. As to why I think people should read this book, it's because the narratives we've inherited are incomplete. Justice begins with listening, because the land remembers what so many institutions are still trying to forget. Because there are too many stories that have been buried under bureaucracy, denial, and polite silence. Because this book doesn't ask for permission to be angry or grieving or sacred. It just is. And because these words are not just mine. They belong to those who came before me, those standing beside me now, and those who will carry the fire forward long after I'm gone. This book isn't just a book of poetry. It's a call to pay attention. It's a record of survival, and it's a reminder that Indigenous people, we are still here.
0: I love that. And everything you said as I was reading the book, everything that you've said is something that's been constantly in my mind. I've been constantly thinking about it. I've gone back and read it, and I feel like each time I read it, there's a new meaning, a new understanding. And probably when I read it again in a week or a month or a year, I'll have new understanding. So thank you for writing the book. And I really, really hope that more people buy it and read it, because it's important for non-Indigenous people to understand what it truly means to live on this land and what has the experiences people had on this land. And it was very heartbreaking. I remember tearing up at certain parts because it was so powerful. Was there a particular section that was your favorite?
1: Oh, I think it's hard to choose a favorite because every section came from a different emotional space. And I think that's something you were just referencing, is you see the space in between the lines and the words that are written. And so each section kind of served a different purpose in my writing process. So instead of a favorite, I think I'll name the one that changed me the most while I was writing it. Mm-hmm. And that would be the section that I titled The Cost of Colonialism. Mm-hmm. That's because this section isn't just about history. It's about what it feels like to live in the aftermath. It's about grief, anger, exhaustion, and the quiet violence of being told over and over again that your pain must be polite to be heard. Writing those poems meant confronting the truths that I often carry in silence. Truths about displacement, dispossession, environmental devastation, and the intergenerational impact of systems that were designed to erase us as Indigenous people. The pieces, like They Call It Progress and Apology, pushed me to say what I don't always get to say in academic spaces. Mm-hmm. That we're still being harmed, that the violence has not ended, and that no apology means anything if the extraction and erasure continue. Mm-hmm. But more than that, this section taught me that poetry can hold rage and love at the same time. That vulnerability isn't weakness, it's political. There's a line between testimony and trauma, and I tried to walk it with every line. Writing The Cost of Colonialism for me wasn't cathartic, it was uncomfortable. Mm-hmm. And it should be, because colonialism isn't something to write around. It's something to name directly and unapologetically. So while other sections feel grounding or even healing, this one was transformative. It reminded me why I started writing in the first place. Mm-hmm. Not to soothe, but to disrupt. Not to simplify, but to speak clearly about what has been done and what still needs to be undone. And if the words in that section leave people unsettled, I think they're doing exactly what they're meant to.
0: Mm-hmm. Apology was one of my favorite ones from that section because it was so direct. It put everything perfectly into words. And sometimes you don't need a lot of words to explain that. Sometimes apology isn't enough. It's not an action. Sometimes from what I heard, you can say sorry. Like from what I understood from this was that you can say sorry, but that doesn't really reflect what you're doing. And it's the actions that speak louder than that apology.
1: Yeah, it kind of speaks to that idea that an apology means nothing if you don't change your actions.
0: Mm-hmm. Well put. Exactly what I wanted to say. And would you say that the poems came first or the idea of the book came first?
1: I would say that it's a mix of both. When I was writing all of these out, it was a process that came over a year and a half. Mm-hmm. And it was not written in a way that I expected to put this into a book. Mm. They were written as witnesses to some of the situations that I found myself in or a response to what I've read and what I've seen. And then the idea of putting this into a book came from the idea that I think there are other people out there who may not have the words to describe what they feel or want to find something where they can find a bit of healing, but also learn something from. And so that's when I decided to start, you know, I saw themes in what I was writing. And so now organizing a book, there's chapters, there's sections. Where do I put all of these in? And I think organizing the book into the sections and the way that it's written took more time than writing the poems themselves.
0: But the way you've structured the sections makes sense. It flows. It feels like almost you're reading a novel, but it's very clearly defined. Once you read it, it makes a lot of sense why you organized it in the way you did.
1: Well, I'm glad it makes sense because that was one of my biggest fears when I was putting this all together. It's like, does this make sense just in my head or is this going to make sense to other people?
0: I think it makes sense, and I think it's something everyone should read. And I guess, was there a lot of, like, did you consult other people while you were writing this, or was it purely based off of, like you said, your experiences, and when you were experiencing things or when you were reading things, that's when these poems came out?
1: Yeah, so explicitly in writing these and writing the book, I didn't consult anyone. This was done from personal lived experience in response to all of the situations and topics that I've explored as a person. Where I think I started to not so much consult people in the writing process, but in the idea of putting this into a published piece was when I was talking to some of my other Indigenous friends from across the country who have done similar work. And that's when the idea of this has a meaning in it that other Indigenous youth or communities need to hear.
0: And oftentimes I have this own fear, so I thought I'd ask you, but oftentimes when I'm writing, sometimes I feel that I'm not the expert or the best person in the room to share particular knowledge. When did you feel that it was right? Or when did you feel that you were ready to share these words? And when did you feel that you had that responsibility to share this?
1: Yeah, so I think I wouldn't claim to be an expert or an authority on anything that's been written, because the stories that are embedded throughout this book are not mine alone. They belong to a community of Indigenous people across this land. When it came time to this needs to be a public-facing thing, really, I was not ready for it. I simply compiled this into the idea of a book, and then my friends were like, this needs to be published, this needs to be put out. And so I think I caved a little bit to peer pressure, but I'm also glad that I did it, because part of the writing process is having your voice and your words out there in the public. It's about being vulnerable in what you're doing.
0: And I'm really glad you did.
1: I'm hoping to do more of this.
0: I would highly encourage it. I think that you're a great author and researcher, and more people need to hear the words that you're writing.
1: Thank you.
0: And what does it mean to be an author, personally and professionally?
1: This is a really good question. I think for me, being an author, it's not just some label or a title. It's a commitment. It's something that I carry with me every day in all of the spaces that I move through. I think it holds different but equally powerful meanings, both personally and professionally. So professionally, I think being an author means choosing to make your voice public in a world that doesn't always want to hear the truths that you're telling. It means turning your ideas, your lived experience, and your analysis into something that can be read, cited, shared, challenged. But it's also about precision and clarity. Because when you write as an Indigenous person, especially about colonial systems that we live under, you know that what you're putting into the world will be met with resistance. You know that it may be used, interpreted, or weaponized in ways that you can't control. So professionally, it requires discipline. It means doing the research, sitting with the discomfort, checking your own assumptions, and writing in a way that respects the people and the histories that you're accountable to. Personally, I think being an author is a little more intimate. It's the place where I put what doesn't fit anywhere else. The grief, the rage, the questions that keep me up at night. It's where I go to remember, to honor, and to survive. Because writing is not something I do lightly. It's something I do because I feel I have to. I've carried stories that felt too heavy to hold, and writing has been the one way I've learned to carry them without being crushed. There's a line that I often come back to, because I've been asked countless times, how do I always know what to say, or how do I find the words? And the truth is, I don't. I fight through the silence of history, through the pressure to make my work digestible, through the fear of being too honest. And when I finally do write something, it's not just ink on paper. It's evidence that I made it through something, that I turned harm into language, made the invisible visible. So being an author to me means writing both as testimony and resistance. It means telling the stories that weren't meant to survive and making sure that they're heard.
0: Wow. That's very, very powerful and very deep, that you feel this sense of responsibility to tell these stories. And I like how you said that this is something you feel like you have to do, like it's almost a responsibility.
1: Yeah, I see it both as a responsibility and kind of as a lifeline. I carry it with the understanding that my words are not just mine. They're part of a much larger conversation and a future that I think is still being written.
0: Wow, that's very beautiful. I'm speechless. I don't really have much to say on that. Was there a particular story that you'd like to share or that's really affected you and how you, I guess, do your work, or something that really influenced your writing?
1: Yeah, so I think one of the things I can speak to is how this book reshaped how I understand both my work and myself. Like I had mentioned earlier, a lot of my writing lived in academic spaces. It was careful, analytical, methodical. Mm-hmm. But in that process, I sometimes felt that the humanity was missing. The grief, the love, the rage, the memory. The heartbeat behind research. So this book reminded me that writing isn't just about producing knowledge. It's about building relationships with the land, community, with ancestors, and with any future readers who might need these words.
0: Mm-hmm. It's true. Our research process is usually quite isolated. And sometimes it makes it really, really hard to connect with the stuff that we're working with because we're thinking about it in this process, in the system that, okay, we need an introduction, methods, background, but there's not really much space for stories and storytelling. And that's a really big part of who we are as people and what a lot of this evidence is bringing. That's a lot of what these artifacts are. But from what I'm understanding, they're stories, and it's kind of hard to bring stories into a space where stories aren't accepted and looked at like that.
1: Yeah, and I think that's one of the biggest pieces of advocacy I do as a researcher is making room for storytelling. Because prior to a written record, oral history and storytelling was how we transmitted knowledge. Mm-hmm.
0: Let's talk more about that. So what kind of advocacy are you currently involved in?
1: So I think at this point, my advocacy work continues in a lot of interconnected ways. Some of it's formal, some of it's informal. One thing that I think has become clear to me over time is that when you've been deeply involved in advocacy, you never really leave it. Even after your official role changes, people will still reach out for guidance, for feedback, or to talk through difficult situations. Right now, one of my most active and ongoing roles is with the Canadian Archaeological Association. Mm-hmm. Serving as the chair of the Indigenous Issues Committee is work that is national. It involves pushing for institutional accountability, ethical research practices, and concrete commitments to Indigenous representation within the discipline. It's a space where I advocate not just for policy change, but for a broader cultural shift in how archaeologists relate to Indigenous communities and shared histories. Outside of that, I'm still connected to many of the spaces that I've been a part of. Previously, I served as the Vice President Student Life of the University of Alberta's Graduate Student Association. I was the chair of the National Indigenous Advocacy Committee, and I worked closely with Indigenous student associations. So even though I no longer hold any of these positions, mm-hmm. people continue to ask for my insight on policy drafts, advocacy strategies, or the inner workings of university governance. So in that sense, I'm still doing a little bit of everything. Sometimes I'm helping craft language that better reflects Indigenous rights. Sometimes I'm reviewing strategic plans or organizing around harm that's happened within institutional spaces. And sometimes it means just showing up as someone who has been through it before, offering the care, the clarity, or the strategy. So advocacy for me is a responsibility that I will carry beyond any formal role, because it's rooted in relationships, and it doesn't stop when the term ends or the meeting adjourns. It will continue in every email, conversation, and every act of just simply showing up. Mm-hmm.
0: And when did you realize that you wanted to take that role?
1: I don't think I've ever been ready to take on a role. Mm-hmm. I think what it comes from is the need for my voice, but also Indigenous voices in these spaces. Because we still operate in institutions that are not meant or were not built around the idea of including Indigenous people. And so part of why I've come into some of these roles stems from my ability to write and to advocate and an understanding of what it is that we're trying to address.
0: Mm-hmm. It's really important to not just do research and publish papers and, you know, create all of this, make sure that knowledge is accessible, but also to advocate for change, because at the end of the day, if we're doing research and understanding and uncovering new information and we're not putting that into action, I guess what is really the point if there's that disconnect between the two?
1: I think that's one of my appreciations for my background in archaeology and working in university systems is we can sit and have as many conversations as you want, but it really doesn't mean anything until change starts physically happening.
0: Mm-hmm. And I can imagine the amount of resistance or the challenges that have come across your path when you've been advocating for change, especially when you're trying to challenge systems that have been in place for years and you know, you're probably youngest in the room and you're challenging all of these people that have been working in the system for so long. I guess what are the biggest challenges or obstacles that you've encountered in your work, and how do you maintain resilience and motivation when these things get difficult?
1: Yeah, I think that's a very important question, and I don't know if I'm going to have a full answer for it. But I think one of the most persistent challenges is that we're advocating within systems that were never designed to include us, let alone center us. Mm-hmm. Whether it's universities, government structures, or other institutions, these systems still operate through frameworks of control, of hierarchy, and of settler authority. They'll often speak the language of reconciliation or inclusion, but when it comes to actual power sharing or accountability, there's usually a quiet refusal. You can push for months, years even, and you'll be met with smiles, delays, or silence. Mm-hmm. Another major challenge is the backlash. When Indigenous people speak clearly and unapologetically about harm, especially when we name it in public, we're often labeled as angry, disruptive, or unprofessional. Mm-hmm. And that's something I've experienced personally. Whether it's being undermined or quietly pushed out of spaces, there's a real cost to telling the truth. And it's often not the systems that change. It's those of us who are expected to absorb the harm and to carry on. And so there is an emotional toll to the work. Advocating for Indigenous rights means confronting generational grief while navigating ongoing violence. When we're talking about the expectation of Indigenous people to do both advocacy and education, mm-hmm. we're being asked to explain the harm and propose solutions, and doing it all with composure. So we're asked to be patient in the face of resistance or diplomatic in the face of dismissal. Mm-hmm. And that expectation alone, I think, is exhausting. But at the same time, what makes it possible to keep going is the sense of responsibility, not just to the work, but to the people. And in the knowledge that I'm never doing this alone. There's a community behind me, beside me, and ahead of me. I've had mentors, peers, and other students who have reminded me that advocacy is not a solo act, it's a collective one. And so even though the work is heavy, every small shift matters. Every story that gets told, every policy that gets challenged, every space that gets reclaimed, it all adds up. Mm-hmm. So I think, yes, the challenges are real and they're constant, but so is this fire, the responsibility, and the hope that even if we don't get to see full change in our lifetime, we're building something that makes it possible for the next generation to walk with a little bit less weight.
0: Mm-hmm. It's a very long process to advocate for change, and I'm really glad that there's people like you that are continuing to fight for change, because it's really important to work that you're doing. And I feel like a lot of people don't choose that path because it's too hard. It's intimidating. It's also, you're challenging people. So you're going to get a lot of backlash. What advice would you give to young Indigenous advocates who want to walk multiple paths like you, like to do research, to storytell, to also advocate for communities? What advice would you give to them?
1: Yeah, so I think in conversations that I've had with some younger people who are the generation behind me, who are sitting here wondering if there's a place for them in these spaces, the answer bluntly is yes, there absolutely is. But it has to be a place on your own terms. So my advice would be first to start from

0: or advocacy has come from that place. I've made decisions I've had to grow through. I've taken hits that I have not seen coming. But I've also found joy, purpose, and community in this work, and I would do it all over again. Because we carry more than just our own names. We carry the memories, we carry the legacy, and we carry possibility. Mm-hmm. So if you're a young Indigenous person wondering if your voice matters, it's important to know that it does. It always has. And so when you speak, when you write, when you organize, you're continuing a story that began long before us and will continue long after. So keep going, because we need these voices.
1: Wow, that's beautiful. And I really hope that all young Indigenous activists hear this advice, because it will really help them, especially if they're feeling alone or overwhelmed. So thank you for sharing that. And what do you think my role is? Or I'm a non-Indigenous person and there are other non-Indigenous peoples listening to this podcast. What is their role when it comes to, I guess, supporting Indigenous communities or helping tell these stories? What is our role?
0: Yeah, I think the piece of advice for non-Indigenous people is that there's an importance in amplifying Indigenous voices. So long, Indigenous communities have had to face with somebody who claims to speak for them when we can speak for ourselves. Mm-hmm. But another piece of it is something that you've already done by giving me the opportunity to come talk on this podcast, is giving quotes for Indigenous voices. Mm-hmm. But it's also engaging in literature like the book that I've written, where you are not just reading it for the sake of reading it. Mm-hmm. You're reading it, you're engaging with it, and you're finding your personal connection to it. And so through that, you are being an ally. You are learning the history that may be uncomfortable, but knowing where you came from helps us to get to where we need to go.
1: Mm-hmm. And I think you mentioned this earlier as well, that you have to play this role of educating people, but also advocating. But I guess I would also encourage people to educate themselves, to read the stories, to read the papers, the literature, listen to podcasts like these, and to really understand where everything is coming from. I think that's part of our responsibility. It's not the responsibilities of communities to tell us, to educate us. I think we have that power to educate ourselves.
0: Yeah, I think that sums it up very nicely, is that it is not the responsibility of Indigenous people to educate non-Indigenous people of what has happened. And it reminds me of a quote by Murray Sinclair, who is the commissioner of the Truth and Reconciliation Commission. And he said, reconciliation is not something Indigenous people owe to Canada. It's something Canada owes to Indigenous people.
1: Mm-hmm. Mm-hmm. Let's talk more about that. What is your take on reconciliation? Because I guess that's one of the buzzwords that you hear, Indigenizing things, or, you know, reconciliation, or doing land acknowledgements. What's your take on doing all of these different things that we see now?
0: Yeah, I think I'll start with land acknowledgements, because those are one thing that I think we see the most often in conversations about mm-hmm. reconciliation and Indigenization. It is, and it comes back to that idea of the apology. A land acknowledgement is one thing to acknowledge where you physically are, but we need to acknowledge who you are in that space, mm-hmm. what your relationship is to the land and to people that inhabit that place. Mm-hmm. And when it comes to more broader reconciliation, education is one thing, but we need to start taking action. Mm-hmm. There are things that need to change, and it is not only up to Indigenous communities to sit and scream until we're blue in the face for this change.
1: Mm-hmm. That's fair. So do you think that we should continue doing land acknowledgements? Because at every meeting, at every conference, we start by doing land acknowledgements. But I don't know if now it's become like, you know, one more thing on our checklist. How can we make these land acknowledgements more meaningful and more personal and more significant?
0: Yeah, so 100%.

0: I still think they are a necessary part of this ongoing process in every meeting, every event, something like that.
1: Mm-hmm.
0: How we make them more meaningful reminds me of the teaching that I got from the late Elder Gilman Cardinal, who said that the original purpose of the land acknowledgement was not to simply just name where you are. It was to answer the four questions of who you are, where you come from, who your people are, and what your intention is in that space. One of the things I've been thinking about how we can make a land acknowledgement more meaningful is if Canada is not your place of birth and you've immigrated here, or English isn't your first language, think about what a land acknowledgement would look like in your mother tongue. Make it personal. Connect it to your lived experience and how you move through different spaces.
1: Mm-hmm. I'll definitely be reflecting on that more, and hopefully by our next podcast, we will be improving our land acknowledgement based on that.
0: I think you did very good with this one.
1: Yeah.
0: But yeah, it is something to think about, of the risk we run of making land acknowledgements and similar actions just like another checkbox of consultation that we've done our job.
1: Mm-hmm. I was at a conference, I think last year, it was on sustainable development, and the MC who was doing the land acknowledgement, she asked us to sit in a moment of silence and to really close our eyes and to think about the land, to feel the breeze, too. She gave us all these different sensory examples, and it was one of the most beautiful land acknowledgements that I've sat through, and I really wish that more people took the time to reflect about a land acknowledgement in that way.
0: That sounds very beautiful, and I think that for me, that is the core of where we're going with land acknowledgements, is it's become such a repetitive, you'll see at the top of every script and every event, but what does it mean to you? Mm-hmm. And what is your relationship to everything around you?
1: I think that's a very good summary of this section about reconciliation and land acknowledgements. And what are you currently working on in terms of what are you advocating for, and what does that look like right now for you?
0: Yeah, so my current space of advocacy is really in the academic space. And what I'm currently working on is some journal articles talking about how we uphold principles of Indigenous data sovereignty and what Indigenous-centered research ethics look like. When it comes to the way in which research has become so standardized that we've created consultation policies that are a one-size-fits-all, but Indigenous communities are wide-ranging and all have their own traditions. So maybe it's time we start thinking about how we have ethical frameworks and consultation frameworks that adapt to the needs and the backgrounds of the communities you're working with, rather than the one-size-fits-all approach.
1: Mm-hmm. It almost sounds like each community needs to create their own framework, because, again, all Indigenous communities are not the same and do not operate the same way.
0: Yeah, and I think that's something Indigenous communities already have with our own sets of protocols, of ceremony, of laws. And it's the push to have non-Indigenous researchers or institutions recognize them as equal to whatever framework or agreements that they produce.
1: Mm-hmm. Right. Is there anything else that you'd like to share with our audience today?
0: I think the one thing that I would close with is that when you're engaging with Indigenous communities, with Indigenous literature, or anything related to Indigenous people of North America,
1: mm-hmm.
0: not everything you're going to come across is going to be comfortable.
1: Mm-hmm.
0: So the piece of advice is to get comfortable with being uncomfortable. because there are truths that are coming out that need to be faced head on and not just brushed aside.
1: Mm-hmm. That's a very nice summary to our conversation. And it almost feels like there's so much more that we need to dive into, but I think that almost brings us to the end of our time here. So I'll ask you one more question. So because the name of our podcast is Many Different Birds, if you were to see yourself as a bird, what kind of bird would you be and why?
0: Oh, this is a very hard question.
1: Well, I saved the hardest for the last.
0: I think if I was a bird, I would probably go with an eagle or a raven, not only for their significance to indigenous communities, but they're the most beautiful birds that I've ever seen. And they have huge wingspans and are kind of those birds that you see everywhere. Mm. So they're everywhere all at once, consuming knowledge and what is going on around them.
1: I think that summarizes it perfectly too, because you wear so many different hats as a student, as a researcher, as an advocate, as a writer. So I'm very excited to see all the other hats that you'll be wearing in a few years.
0: Yeah, I think I'm interested to see what they're going to be too, and what this next chapter brings. Mm-hmm.
1: All good things. Thank you so much for being on our podcast today, and I hope you have a good rest of your day.
0: Thanks for having me. Take care of yourself.
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4: 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Alberta, which includes the Blackfoot Confederacy, which is comprised of the Siksika, Piikani, and Kainai First Nations, as well as the Tsuut'ina First Nation and the Stoney Nakota, including the Chiniki, Bearspaw, and Good Stoney First Nations. The city of Calgary is also home to Métis Nation of Alberta, Region 3. Your hosts are Gavin Cameron, Josh Goldstein, and Maureen Hebert. We're all on faculty here at the Department of Political Science. Just a caution before we get started. This podcast is for a mature audience and deals with topics, commentary, and depictions of events that some listeners may find difficult or distressing. Hello, everyone. Welcome to the Oddities of Violence podcast. I'm your host, Gavin Cameron. I'm joined, as usual, by my co-hosts, Maureen Hebert. Hi, Maureen.
5: 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Hi, everyone.
4: And Josh Goldstein.
6: Hi, Josh. Gavin. Hey, Maureen.
4: Great to be with you in the studio again. In this episode, we're probing the margins of terrorism. We'll be having a conversation about incel violence and how it challenges our understanding of what constitutes terrorism and the concept of the political within political violence. Joining us today is one of our Oddities of Violence workshop contributors, Jacob Ware. Jacob joins us from the Council on Foreign Relations in Washington, D.C. Hi, Jacob.
7: Hi, Gavin. Good to be with you.
4: Well, thanks for being here, and it's nice to talk to you. Jacob is a research fellow at the Council on Foreign Relations, where he studies domestic and international terrorism and counterterrorism. Together with Bruce Hoffman, he's the author of God, Guns, and Sedition, Far-Right Terrorism in America, which is forthcoming from Columbia University Press. In his addition to his work at CFR, Jacob is an adjunct professor at Georgetown University's Edmund A. Walsh School of Foreign Service, where he teaches a class on domestic terrorism. He holds an MA in Security Studies from Georgetown and an MA Honours in International Relations and Modern History from the University of St. Andrews, which is also where I went to grad school. So it's very exciting to have you here on that basis as well, Jacob. Before we dive into the nitty-gritty of your argument and your case analysis, I'd like to take a step back and get a sense of your academic origin story. How did you become interested in your broader research focus in terrorism and the theme for today?
7: Sure. Well, again, thank you so much for having me. It's a real honor to be involved in the project. So my interest in terrorism really stems, I think, from being the very proud graduate of two universities that have, I think, distinguished themselves as really counterterrorism powerhouses. University of St. Andrews, we have the Center for the Study of Terrorism and Political Violence, which is a well-known program. And then I'm a graduate, as you mentioned, of the Security Studies program at Georgetown University, which has a very strong and distinguished terrorism studies program. So I have kind of had no choice based on my educational journey. A personal interest in this stems from when I was a teenager and a pretty devastating terrorist attack occurred in Oslo, in Norway, in 2011. I am a Swedish citizen by birth, so that was something that affected a lot of us in that region of the world very deeply, in terms of just being such a clear example of the brutality and barbarity of terrorism in its purest form. The fact that somebody could ambush and hunt children to such a devastating and lethal effect, that is hard to shake, I think. Mm-hmm. And so I had an interest in neo-Nazi and white supremacist extremism and terrorism really since before it became a major national security issue in the US, where I now work. So by the time 2019 kind of came around and this was a central issue for us working in the terrorism space, it had been a personal and professional interest of mine for a long time.
4: Okay, that's really interesting. Thank you. And before we sort of get going on the implications of your case, can you briefly just explain to our listeners what it is that we're talking about today? Can you just briefly explain the concept of incel violence? What is it? How does it differ from other types of violence? What are some of the leading examples of it?
7: Sure. So let me start off by talking through incel ideology, what it means at its core. The incel ideology is based on the concept of involuntary celibacy, which is the idea that certain physical or biological or social or mental characteristics prevent men from having access to some kind of sexual marketplace. Now, they argue that that marketplace is dominated by so-called Chads and Stacys, who are the kind of idealized, hypersexualized men and women who exclude incels from participating from this space. Women are portrayed as irredeemably shallow and single-minded, making mating decisions based purely on physical factors such as attractiveness, height, and race. And if men did not win that genetic lottery, they're doomed to languish without access to that sexual marketplace forever. So, of course, the result from that is an embittered community of male online forum dwellers who perceive themselves to be social outcasts and turn their ire primarily against women, but also against men and couples. I'm happy to kind of talk through some of the nuances in the violence that we see. But let me first point to the two main incel incidents that we've seen that have defined the violence that this movement has perpetrated. The first occurred in 2014 on a university campus in California, University of California, Santa Barbara, where an individual stabbed his three male roommates to death in their apartment. before proceeding on a shooting and car ramming rampage, first at a sorority house on the campus, and then throughout the streets of that town. Six people were murdered before the individual took his own life. The second incident that is probably familiar, I would think, to Canadian audiences, in part because we've just had the 5-year anniversary this month, was a van ramming attack that occurred in Toronto in, or it might be last month actually, April 2018, where an individual drove his rented van down Yonge Street seeking to kill Chads, and he ended up killing 10 people, 10 of whom were women. Those are the two notorious incidents that we've seen, but we've seen several other attacks over the years that have varying degrees of inceldom as a central factor.
5: Okay, thank you. And I mean, I'm reluctant to get bogged down in sort of this discussion with definitions of terrorism, because basically we would never sort of move on to anything else. But there is a debate within the literature on whether incel violence should be considered terrorism. And just so we sort of understand your perspective, do you see incel violence as a form of terrorism, or if so, why? And if not, perhaps why?
7: I do. So let me start by with a very quick kind of generic definition of terrorism. Usually, I take the definition of my colleague Bruce Hoffman, another St. Andrews veteran. He writes that terrorism is, first of all, political. It's violence. It's perpetrated by a non-state actor. And it's designed to spread some kind of psychological fear within a targeted community. So those are the four definitions that you'll see across. Those are the four elements that you'll see across most definitions. Now, if you go down that list, an incident like the Santa Barbara attack, where an individual released a manifesto clearly kind of outlining his ideology, hits on basically all of those categories. Now, the debate tends to be on the first of those elements, which is the political factor, political or ideological. Some would argue that incel violence doesn't have a clear political element, in terms of there's no real policy designed outcome here, right? Typically, incel violence isn't really designed to provoke some kind of political change. And that's true. But that doesn't mean that there's not an ideology that underpins it, that includes an in-group that defines an out-group and targets them with violence. So I believe that there's enough here to delineate incel violence as an ideology, and therefore as political violence, and therefore as terrorism.
5: Yeah. I mean, the distinction you're making there is also characteristic of quite a lot of right-wing violence as well, that is interested in creating social change. So it's sort of political in the broader sense, but not necessarily in the sort of electoral or sort of governmental sense. So social change as a political act is, I think, a fairly common way of interpreting that political piece within definitions of terrorism.
7: I would agree.
5: Yeah. When we talk about incel violence, are we really talking about a new phenomenon, do you think? Or are we talking about a new name for an older phenomenon? Because there's been violence against women and mass casualty violence against women well before the concept of incel violence. So do you think that this is a new thing, or is this simply we're recategorizing something that has a relatively long history?
7: Well, I think that's one of the challenges that those of us working on this issue have faced a little bit, is trying to analyze that recategorization. And I would reframe it as their recategorization as opposed to our recategorization. while still aiming to place it within that broader history that you refer to. Let me give a disclaimer on my studies into this topic, and that is that in my experience, there's really four categories of scholars who study incels. One is the security community, the counterterrorism community, and that's where I come from. Mm. And we look at radicalization and tactics and targeting and the violence when it emerges on scene. Secondly, you have the feminist community, mm-hmm. who are looking more at societal structures and the patriarchy and issues like toxicity and that longer history of violence. Third, you have psychologists who look more at mental health and vulnerabilities and susceptibilities. And fourth, you have linguists who look at language and how it manifests in the online spaces. So there is a rich tradition of scholarship that has looked at this and has looked at this issue over time and has placed incels within that broader history. I try to incorporate that into my work as much as I can, while looking more into how incels are similar or different to other manifestations of political violence that we see today. So how they are similar in the trends that we see in the violence to, for mm. example, the violent far right that you mentioned earlier, or jihadist violence.
5: Yeah. I mean, one of the moves within terrorism studies in the last few years has been to look at older forms of violence and to ask whether we should recategorize that to sort of be within the terrorism bracket. And so, for example, there's been work on whether we should look at the US in the latter half of the 19th century and sort of violence against African Americans, for example, about whether that constituted terrorism. So there's a sort of wider move within terrorism studies here. If we accept that sort of that attempt to critically reappraise what constitutes terrorism, why do you think this sort of violence, whether we talk about it as incel violence or whether we talk about it as something else, why do you think it's been sort of underrepresented within our understandings of what constitutes terrorism?
7: That's a tough question. I think it's probably because we conceptualize terrorism as mass casualty attacks. Mm. So a lot of the more recent acts of incel terrorism, for example, like the two I mentioned earlier, they can be kind of subsumed under this broader understanding that we have of ISIS attacks and white supremacist attacks, and we can see the through lines. A lot of the violence that, for example, the feminist community would point to as being what they call everyday terrorism mm. hasn't necessarily involved that mass casualty element, and so we haven't thought of it in those terms. This is something that I've tried to grapple with in my work on incels. I mean, I've co-authored an article where we outlined a typology of the violence, and one of the categories that we had, we called ex post facto inceldom, which was really acts that in anything but the name that we gave them were exactly the same story. And there's a prominent one in Canada from, I believe, 1989. Yep. A mass shooting that occurred in Montreal at a university, right. Where an individual mm-hmm. by the name of Marc Lepine walked into a university there and separated in a classroom the men from the women, and he murdered 14 women in that classroom. Mm-hmm. That is quite easy looking back to think about as an act of terrorism, but I think partly because maybe those cases weren't as common, or maybe it's just because of that discussion we had earlier about whether we consider misogyny and male supremacy to be ideological enough in its own right to be considered terrorism. maybe that's the key element there.
8: Yeah, that's really interesting. You know, when that episode happened at the École Polytechnique, these were engineering students, right? So these were women engineering students who were shot. It seems to be that the reaction wasn't to think about it as a terrorist That's attack. Right. The way it was dealt with was as a gun control issue, That's right. interestingly. One thing I'd like to do is sort of return to the way that incels talk about the, you know, identity of the people that they are most vexed about and against whom they use some forms of violence. So in this podcast, we've returned in the discussion of different forms of violence to the role that identity construction plays, you know, so how perpetrators see themselves, how they conceptualize their victims or their targets, and how perpetrators understand the relationship between themselves and their victims. So as you pointed out, in incel ideology and violence, we have the identities of the Stacys and the Chads. And what I find curious about this is that there's two rather different formulations here that have a different kind of grappling with the actual material conditions of actual real life. So the Stacys, in a kind of general way, are portrayed as being quite powerful because of this the feminist movement, even though in real life women still often are subordinate to men in many ways in terms of, you know, pay for equal work, you know, representation in political institutions and boardrooms, the reality of the double shift of employment and then household, childcare, elder care duties, and so on. But as you pointed out, when it comes to the Chads, these targets of incel animus are privileged men, you know, who really are quite powerful in the real world. They have all the political, economic, and social power afforded to men that's further bolstered by their wonderful physical appearance. So with the women, there's a pronounced disconnect, it seems, between material conditions in the real world versus how incels see them. And this constitutes what Eric Voegelin, the political philosopher that we heard about in an earlier episode from our contributor Barry Cooper, called a second reality, a kind of fantastical reality. But with the so-called Chads, the material conditions of the real world and incel perceptions of these men do seem to align. So maybe you could talk, if you wouldn't mind, a little bit more about how incels construct the Stacy and Chad identities and how they grapple with the objective conditions of the real world. Or is it really the case that the real world isn't actually part of this calculation?
7: Another scholar, you mentioned a scholar who's worked on this, another great scholar who's done excellent work on this is a feminist scholar by the name of Michael Kimmel. Who writes about something he calls aggrieved entitlement. Mm. And I think that's something that captures this idea, right? There is a certain economic and social and political power that these men in the incel movement feel that they have been promised by virtue of their sex. And they've arrived at a stage in life, evidently, where for whatever reason, you know, in their minds, it's their looks. There are probably real reasons why there are real grievances. They have found that those entitlements are not forthcoming. Mm. Those, in this case, the sexual entitlements are not forthcoming. And I think that explains a little bit why you have this buildup of rage within them to try to respond, in this case, violently, to that perceived humiliation, that perceived emasculation. I'll point out that I think you see this core idea of aggrieved entitlement in other forms of violence too. You mm-hmm. see it in mm-hmm. White supremacists who are inspired by something we call great replacement theory,
8: yes.
7: Where yeah. they see themselves as superior white men who, again, have been promised a certain set of, you know, political, economic, social, sexual riches based on their presence, their status as white men, only to find that for whatever reasons, those are not forthcoming. And so they lash out violently against another target that they blame, in their case, you know, the black community or the mm-hmm. Jewish community. I think that's the best way of thinking through how somebody who, you know, perhaps fundamentally understands the advantages that they have been given might react violently when those advantages seem to be taken away from them.
8: Yeah, I think it kind of echoes, you know, the idea of in prospect theory of loss being in the domain of losses and then kind of subsequent loss compensation, right? That there's a society, and maybe this is a sort of a question in and of itself. Is it the case that incels sort of see that men have lost a previous status in society because of the feminist movement? And then it's a kind of kind of in being in the domain of losses, as this theory suggests, that is coupled with a kind of humiliation? Or is it more a matter of their own kind of particular situation that they think that they find themselves in? So not all men are on the losing end of feminism, only themselves. Is that the better way to think about it?
7: I think it's a little bit of both. So definitely we see strong anti-feminism elements within the incel community. And the incel community in itself is a reactionary response to advances in women's rights and women's social and economic advancement. So that's certainly one thing, right? There is that ideological groundswell among these men who say that we have to respond as a community against the rise of feminism, which is taking away our rights. But there is also that more personal element. And I think, you know, you mentioned whether this was something that only they see that they're the victims. That's part of it. But I also think that personal grievances in general, personal vulnerabilities play a very big role in the incel community. So we see very high levels of mental illness, including autism, depression disorder, including depression. We see high levels of a history of being bullied. We see very frequently histories of violence in the home, where an individual might be a victim of violence in the home. We see these individuals come out of broken homes as well. So I think to an extent, there's also that personal element of we have this overarching worldview. We have people who are moving through through the world and are not satisfied with their lot and are often dealing with some legitimate and very painful vulnerabilities. And they encounter this worldview, this mentality, this ideology that allows them to affix blame for their own pain on an outgroup. And in the worst cases, obviously, as we've seen, they target that outgroup with violence. And that violence is the explosion of a response to that agreed entitlement. It's a response to the humiliation and the emasculation that these individuals have felt.
8: One of the things that I think that at least it seems to me that marks perhaps incel ideology and then, you know, the kind of steps before violence occur is that seems to be very much a kind of social media or kind of online kind of movement or existence. So I wonder if you could just maybe address two maybe related questions. One is, do you think that social media fosters a particular form of isolation that then kind of facilitates radicalization? So you have a group of people who are online in this kind of very kind of closed social media echo chamber, and then they just kind of talk amongst themselves and this kind of brings out the most radical views perhaps among them. And then the second related question is, you know, how does the incel movement's use of social media compare, for example, to jihadi terrorist groups like the Islamic State, which, as I understand it, at least in its heyday, used social media quite extensively for recruitment and radicalization, aimed at least in part in drawing in individuals to carry out lone wolf attacks in the West, you know, if they weren't able to actually go to live in Syria and Iraq under the Islamic State?
7: I think one of the reasons why incel ideology is so dangerous and why it has expanded so much in a social media age is because it's fundamentally self-reinforcing. So if you are traveling through the world and you think that you are somewhat isolated, somewhat lonely. You're not really making a lot of friends in the real world. You're certainly having trouble developing romantic or sexual relationships with women. Then retreating into that online space and shutting the offline world out and turning away from your offline relationships is only going to compound that grievance. So you see a lot of people in a lot of young incels in the incel chat rooms who engage in kind of self-radicalizing behavior and language, where they're almost a support system for each other to commiserate about how hard life is outside mm-hmm. these chat rooms. Mm-hmm. And the irony, obviously, is that when you are spending your life angry in these communities and spending all your time online and developing a really violently, virulently misogynistic view against women, then that is that much more unlikely to actually
8: yes.
7: result in, right, in exactly. offline relationships that these individuals are seeking. So that's the kind of irony. And I think that's why social media has played such a big role in compounding this threat and spreading it wider. With regards to how incels differ or are similar to other other extremist movements, I think fundamentally it's a relatively similar experience in the sense that they primarily gather online. They employ both mainstream social media platforms as well as more niche or specific chat rooms to spread their ideology, both more broadly in terms of a wider radicalization, wider radicalization opportunities, and also more deeply in terms of really developing that ideology in more closed spaces. One difference with kind of jihadist groups or far-right groups is sometimes in those networks we see more centralized propaganda production. So the Islamic State, for example, still plays a role in disseminating propaganda with the group. We see that as well in the far-right space. Mm-hmm. With incel, and then, you know, the community, the foot soldiers will participate and spread that wider, and they'll start off a conversation about the out-group. With incels, there is no central directional coordination at all. There never has been, and there probably never will be. There is no such thing as incel terrorist groups. So this is a completely decentralized, diffuse network, and the propaganda that comes out, the radicalization that comes out, is all grassroots. And it's all about, again, this very twisted and very aggressive and very misogynistic support network that is trying to answer real or perceived grievances that these individuals have in their personal lives offline, and mobilizing individuals who have those grievances against an out-group along the lines of this violent ideology.
8: Hmm. Now, this kind of, in some ways, you've answered my next question, but I'm going to ask it anyway, and you can kind of tell me whether my impression here is correct or not. So my impression is that incels are looking in part for, you know, some kind of online community, as you said, to kind of commiserate with each other. Although, interestingly, they spend a lot of that time, you know, expressing their situation of like continued loneliness and isolation and so on. But I also wondered if, despite its diffuse kind of status as a movement, if we want to call it that, are they also looking for some kind of source of authority in individuals like Jordan Peterson, for example? So would it be accurate to say that Peterson is somehow part of or looked up to within the incel movement, and do incels look to him or other individuals as a source of authority and leadership, or are they not really looking for that kind of thing?
7: I think Jordan Peterson is seen by some in the movement as a voice for them, as a kind of a mainstreamed intellectual who can express some of the grievances that they share. But I think the biggest, the more important element is the sense of belonging and purpose and community that a lot of individuals get when they engage in these forums. And that's really hard to talk about. It's something that is really hard to talk about in counterterrorism writ large, because ultimately we're always talking about people who've committed horrific crimes and ruined people's lives and taken family members away. But some of these individuals are people who are really, really, really suffering. And that is real suffering. It's true suffering. It's legitimate suffering. And so this community gives those people a sense of belonging. Now, there is research ongoing right now. I haven't participated in it, that looks at some of these platforms as a de-radicalization element, because they actually give that community and that belonging, and that might be enough for some. Obviously, that always has to be tempered with the reality that we have seen legitimate acts of violence perpetrated by this community in the name of the ideology and the tenets that they rally around. And that is a really, really hard thing to balance, how much we think that these communities are a de-radicalizing impact and how much we think that they are a pathway to violence.
8: And you have now actually anticipated the final question I will ask before I give it to Josh. And that is basically de-radicalization programs sort of, you know, by society, authorities, that kind of thing. So the Calgary Police Service, you know, in our city here, have a program called Redirect. And it's, I gather, it's designed to engage in sort of de-radicalization. I think mostly it was designed to head off, you know, jihadi radicalization. Are there programs that you know of that are designed for people who are drawn to the incel kind of ideology and potentially could become violent or have become violent? And if these kind of programs exist, are they similar to, is the program or the way to de-radicalize somebody similar to how it would work for potential or jihadi terrorist recruits? Or are these two groups of people sufficiently different that the de-radicalization programs for incels would have to look or do look considerably different?
7: So first of all, let me say, yes, there are programs. And I do want to say I always enjoy, I always think it's important to do this when we talk about incels. If any listeners are listening to this conversation and they think they have people in their lives who are vulnerable or who are on this pathway, reach out to somebody. There are support services who work on this very explicitly, and there is help out there. So do not feel like this is... I mean, it is an enormous challenge, and it's very difficult to work on de-radicalization, but these support systems do exist and they can be reached. So please feel free to reach out to this team and we can put you in touch with people. So let me first say, so I'll answer your second question first, which is more about, you know, how applicable this is to other ideologies. In my experience, most organizations that work on de-radicalization tend not to deal with ideologies at all.
8: Interesting.
7: So whether somebody's an incel or whether somebody is a jihadist or whether somebody's a white supremacist, these organizations typically say that doesn't actually matter. What really matters is the fact that behind that ideology, there is a reason why somebody is getting attracted to these, to extremism and to anger and hatred, as opposed to the alternative. So most of these groups tend to work on trying to identify and then address whatever those vulnerabilities or susceptibilities are, whether it's, like I said earlier, mental health, whether it's a history of just being lonely and bullied, whether it's substance abuse, whether it's an abusive parent. In most of these de-radicalization cases, social workers or psychiatrists or law enforcement will approach these individuals, and the first task will be to try to identify not what the ideology is, but why the ideology is an answer for this person. And then they work on these issues. So to answer your question, yes, right, it is translatable, because very frequently we see the same underlying grievances, whether somebody's an incel or whether somebody's a white supremacist, or whether somebody's a jihadist. And that's especially true in a social media age where I argue the barriers to entry to extremism have lowered, where now we're frequently seeing 16-year-olds whose personal grievances are awful and totally normal, and rather than reach out to the usual support services that we all grew up with in our lives, they are turning to support services online, who are feeding them noxious ideologies and bringing them into their fold instead of broader society's fold. So that, to answer that question, yes, it's translatable. De-radicalization, as I mentioned earlier, is really hard. So is counter-radicalization. And I'll just point to two reasons why it's hard. One is, I'll point to three reasons, actually. One is, no two stories are ever the same. So you can't, there is no one theory of radicalization. There's no one theory of de-radicalization. So even if something worked perfectly with one case, it might not work perfectly with the other case. Two is metrics, right? It's really hard to know, first of all, that somebody has de-radicalized, because we don't actually know what that means, right? On the one hand, you can say, well, somebody who's not violent anymore is demobilized, and that might be enough, right, from a pure counterterrorism standpoint, but they might still be a vicious incel,
8: right?
7: And so you still have a radicalization and extremism problem. So that's one issue on the metrics. The other is, it's also just really hard to know, to measure disengagement, because when this movement is fully online, you're not talking about neo-Nazis who, you know, have disengaged from, who are not going to concerts anymore and who have erased their Nazi tattoos, right? You're talking really about people who are stepping away from the forums. And how can you ever count that?
8: How
7: can you ever know perfectly how many people you actually put on that pathway out of the movement? Without that kind of metric, it's hard to get government funding, for example, because you can't prove, right, in an ideal de-radicalization and counter-radicalization world, you can't, you can never prove how many there were, because there would be none. So it's hard from that angle. The third element is scale, because these interventions that individuals do, that organizations work on, often involve, at the very least, one-to-one human work. Often it's teams that will work on one individual. And when you're talking about across the radicalization spectrum, I don't know, tens of thousands or hundreds of thousands or millions of people who are engaged in extremist rhetoric online and offline, you are just not going to be able to scale up to handle that unless you have millions of social workers specifically focused on extremism, which we don't have. So it is quite possible, de-radicalization programming is quite possibly the best tool we have to get people out of these movements and get them on a better path. But it is really difficult, and it's difficult to measure, and it's difficult to scale.
9: Great. It's been a really, really fascinating conversation. And I remember that Maureen and I were in Toronto, and we were normally, we have lived in Toronto a whole bunch of years, and we're back there. Maureen had an event that she was at, and it was in North York where the incel attack in 2018 had happened. It was, I think, a year later. Mm-hmm. And I remember the kind of shock of realization, oh, wait, this is the part of Yonge Street where it happened, and then we found the memorial to the victims. And there's something about the poignancy of this relatively small number, still incredibly tragic, a number of victims, and a little... At that point, they were just kind of human size, white kind of abstractions, forms that were set up as a temporary memorial. And it was a very moving, very powerful and kind of visceral thing, almost more than 9/11, because the numbers, you know, are in some ways so big, it's hard to keep the reality, the visceralness of it in front of you. And I remember being struck by that. So it's kind of bringing back those mm-hmm. sorts of thoughts. And I guess I want to focus on some of these ideas that you've just been mentioning, Jacob, about the weight of ideas in the lives of incels. And I think one thing that when you first are reading about the incel movement that strikes one is the very elaborate, almost Baroque vocabulary that's invoked, very complex relations between these categories and so on. And it seems to involve a well-worked-out view, or what has the appearance of a kind of well-worked-out view of the world. And at the center of it, at least it appears from the outside, is an idea of sexual entitlement, but of a very particular sort. And I'm wondering if you could begin by telling us, what does this idea of sexual entitlement involve for the incels? That is, what form of relations, of satisfactions, of life would meet the demands of saying, now my life is on track, now I am living the way I ought to live?
7: That's a tremendous question that might be better suited for an incel himself, because I can't answer that for you. I think, you know, the sexuality element is one, but I think it's also, as I mentioned earlier, these are reactionary individuals, and they, like many extremist and terrorist groups, right, they quote unquote yearn for the old days. They want to see a society where you know, women are controlled and belonging the home, and take care of their men, and take care of the home and sexually satisfy their men, and that's their job and that's life. You get various levels of I think extremist interpretations of that, and solutions for that, and that will depend on the individual. Some people, for example, you know, will argue for like a mass imprisonment of women, because they have reached the point where they fundamentally have lost the right to make their own decisions, because women are so depraved. That is kind of one, you know, extreme. And then there are those who really just have that that kind of core grievance of loneliness and sadness and yearning for company, and they have, I don't know, such a tough time engaging with their own personal traumas that it's just easier for them to adapt this really hateful ideology and blame somebody instead of really reflect on their own shortcomings. So it's a really good question, and I think you know, it's tough to really put yourself in the minds of these people sometimes and try to translate.
9: Yeah, no, you're exactly right, and it is one of the really difficult obligations of the sort of work that we all do, to say this is really distasteful, and distasteful undersells it, but yet there's a kind of a logic. There's something going on that isn't just random, that isn't just insanity, that there is something there, and a kind of obligation to say, okay, well, what allows it to make sense? And one sort of on this idea, one interesting thing that struck me is, as you were talking, is this emphasis on the sexual marketplace, that is, the idea that there's some kind of societal factor at work, and also

0: or some force out there that individuals are battling against or being crushed by.
1: Yeah. So it's one of the great ironies, I think, of the insult ideology, that they really are, in a very, very niche way, they're like Marxists, right? Because they perceive there to be a class structure, and they're calling for a revolution. So they are sexual Marxists,
0: right,
1: who are looking to completely upend this this marketplace. That's first of all fascinating. The second element about the pills, you know, maybe I should have mentioned this a bit earlier, because it is a key element of the ideology. Will be familiar to those of you who have watched The Matrix. Incels talk, as all kind of online extremists do, they'll talk about the blue pill and the red pill. The blue pill being the ability to continue to live in a world of illusion, with realities hidden from you, and the red pill being something that you can, an awakening that you can undergo in order to discover the truths about the world and your place in it. Obviously, the red pill for incels is, you know, the idea that women are, you know, single-minded and only care about certain characteristics, and that incels can never reach that. The black pill is something that's unique to incels, and in my view, it's probably the element that makes incel violence so deadly. The black pill states that not only will you be exposed to the realities of the world, but you will learn that there is fundamentally nothing you can do about it.
0: Okay.
1: You are doomed, and this is your lot, and it will be like this forever, because you just didn't win the genetic lottery. Why does that matter? Because it's a nihilistic worldview. And once that's how you see the world and your place in it, it leads very, very quickly to really there's one outcome, and that's suicide.
0: Right.
1: And I always try to dwell on this for a moment in these conversations, and note that we talk about terrorist attacks that incels have committed, and they're very important. But first and foremost, the greatest number of victims of incel violence by far, and it's not comparable, is incels themselves, right? We see massive levels of suicides within this community. And this impacts the violence too, because almost every act of incel violence that we see, including the Toronto van attacker, even though he survived, is an act of murder-suicide.
0: Yeah.
1: The mentality that underpins this violence is very much, I am going to kill myself, it's your fault, and I'm going to take you down with me. And that leads to more lethal violence, because a suicidal terrorist, as we've seen with jihadist violence in the Western world, a suicidal terrorist can cause a lot more damage, because he doesn't have to plan the most difficult part of a terrorist operation, which is getting away. Mm-hmm. So the black pill is an extremely damaging worldview that these individuals have, again, both to themselves and to the victims of their violence.
0: Wow. So we've talked about the relationship of the incel movement to other extremist movements. And I'm wondering if I could shift it a little bit and talk about the relationship, if any, between the incel movements and other political movements that have sexual desire, sexual expression at their centerpiece. And we do have two very broad movements that I think everyone is familiar with. One that is centered around creating a private space, or at least a space away from state regulation and policing and oversight, to create a place in life in which one can live out one's desires and attractions. And we see that expressed in the movement towards same-sex marriage, towards the pro-choice movement, and so on, that my love, my body should not be regulated by society and by the state And then we've

0: We've seen a kind of more recently a real kind of counter movement with the appearance of a moral panic, in which all of those spaces away from state policing and regulation now are objects of attack, of attempted and real re-regulation, exclusion, that those spaces ought not to exist. The anti-trans, the pro-life, sorts of movements that we've recently seen. So is it a coincidence? Is there a connection between these much more mainstream movements that have sex at their center and the rise of the incel movement?
1: I don't know. That's a fascinating question. You know, for me, I think, you know, I associate incel ideology with being something that is less organized, mainstream, and politicized, and being something that is more associated with kind of youthful just angers and frustrations. Incels are, you know, young.
0: Yep.
1: Often very young. So, you know, I've always thought of this as being more of a kind of a narrow extremist manifestation of something that has always existed in our society.
0: Okay.
1: So, you know, the reality is the idea that a 16-year-old straight boy is going to ask out a girl or advance or make sexual advances on a girl and be turned away, that's not new.
0: No.
1: The fact that we have violence because of that rejection is not new either. Mm-hmm. But I do think the fact that we have an ideology that exists purely based on that slight, that is new. I think it's just given voice and radicalized that moment that is otherwise typically, you know, innocent and benign. It's taken that moment and it's created an enemy from it. That is the thing that I feel is relatively novel with this ideology.
0: Yeah, no, I think that's right. And this question, right, what gives it this weight? And why now? I think those are really, really interesting questions that I think you're getting at. So this is the last question I'll ask, and it's just purely speculative. Every movement begins somewhere, right? That communism as a movement begins, you know, as a kind of fringe thing, and it gathers its adherents, it gathers its organization. Maureen mentioned this a little bit with Jordan Peterson and the sort of slow, I don't know enough about Jordan Peterson to say anything about his own intentions. I mean, he has mentioned in his own lectures how much he profits from his lectures, from his books. Quite a wealthy man by his own admissions because of it. So do you see the incel movement as a kind of an odd point in time, and we'll look back at this and go, can you believe that this was a thing, or is there a kind of dynamic and power to it that is, you know, has the potential to go somewhere, to become a political movement?
1: So let me answer that question by reflecting for a second on something I've been thinking a lot about, which is a major issue that we face in the United States, and that is school shootings. You see a lot of incels who talk with great admiration about our lineage of school shooters in the US. Some of the incel attacks that we've seen, for example, one that I didn't discuss, which is a little bit wishy-washy, but it's the Parkland shooting that targeted a school. One of my concerns in this space is that a lot of those incidents, Columbine, Virginia Tech 2000, Columbine 1999, Virginia Tech 2007, Sandy Hook 2012, those were all before the incel movement emerged. And then the ones after that too. So Parkland 2018 was kind of incel related. Uvalde, which is the 1 year anniversary tomorrow, certainly is one of those. I worry that the incel movement, the incel ideology, has given a name to something that is a far bigger issue than any of us can really comprehend. The incel attacks we've seen are relatively narrow, where somebody says, like, yep, this was my ideology. But when you look at the individuals and you look at their pathway, you look at their grievances, you look at their story, and you look at the kind of people they're targeting, there is not a big gulf between somebody like, right, Elliot Rodger, the Santa Barbara shooter, so school shooter, and somebody like the Virginia Tech shooter in 2007. They basically said the exact same thing. So to answer your question more directly, counterterrorism analysts usually think of threats as a nexus between intent and capability. You're really asking a, I think, an intent question. I'm answering it a little bit with a capability answer. The reality is, in the US, less so in Canada, but in the US, our capability is so high that these attacks are inevitable. And they're going to continue, whether we call it incel violence or not. There is absolutely no good reason to believe that we're going to stop seeing alienated, angry, sexually frustrated young men open fire on their classmates. That's just not going to stop until we get a grip on the capability question. Whether we call that quote unquote incel or not, I think, is ultimately a kind of an academic question as opposed to a practical question. I mean, the practicality of whether somebody can be classified as an incel or not when there's, 20 dead 6-year-olds in a school in Texas is kind of doesn't matter that much.
0: Excellent.
2: Thank you so much, Jacob, for joining us. It's been a fascinating, wide-ranging, and very thought-provoking conversation. So I really appreciate you talking to us this afternoon.
1: Thank you so much.
0: Thanks
3: Thank
0: very
3: you.
0: Much, Jacob.
2: Jacob will be here at the University of Calgary on June 8th and 9th, 2023, for our Oddities of Violence workshop, made possible through funding by the Social Sciences and Humanities Research Council of Canada. If you want to know more about Jacob's work on incel violence, drop by, or you can live stream the workshop. Details will be on our Oddities of Violence website. 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Join us for our next episode when we continue with our discussion of the Oddities of Violence. Our guest then will be Fanny LaFontaine from Laval University, who will be discussing genocide and international law, and your host for that will be Maureen Hebert. Thanks for listening, everyone. Until next time.

0: 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I would like to take this opportunity to acknowledge the traditional territories of the people of the Treaty 7 region in southern Alberta, which includes the Blackfoot Confederacy, comprising the Siksika, Piikani, and Kainai First Nations, the Tsuut'ina First Nation, and the Stoney Nakoda, including the Chiniki, Bearspaw, and Goodstoney First Nations. The city of Calgary is also home to Métis Nation of Alberta, Districts 5 and 6. My name is Brooklyn Shepherd, and I'm a PhD student in linguistics at the University of Calgary. In this conversation-based podcast, I sit down with linguists, or language experts, to talk about the ways language and linguistics interacts with our daily lives. This episode is the second part of a two-part interview with Cheryl. Cheryl's a current master's student in linguistics here at U of C, and she's here to tell us about her current research. In our last episode, Cheryl talked about her current master's thesis research and how contrastive inferences are perceived by adults and children. For example, in sentences like Sally and Bill were in a store and wanted a snack, Sally bought candy, the participants in the study are then asked, did Bill buy candy? The goal here was to see if participants would say yes, no, or I don't know. That is, most adults were expected to say either no or I don't know, no being an appropriate answer, because if both Sally and Bill bought candy, then why did the speaker only specify Sally? But also, I don't know could technically be an appropriate answer too, as the speaker didn't specify that it was only Sally that bought candy. Cheryl contrasted these examples with similar ones that instead said something like, Sally and Bill were in a store and wanted a snack, only Sally bought candy. In this case, when asked if Bill bought candy, adults were expected to say no all of the time, as the word only suggests this. Last time, Cheryl told us about this work in progress and that so far, it looks like the kids and the adults are making different judgments here. Specifically, when given the sentence, Sally bought candy without the only, adults are saying no, Bill didn't buy candy about 60% of the time, and they're saying I don't know the other 40% of the time, which is expected. In contrast, when she's asked this same question to kids aged 4 to 7, they're also saying no, but they're saying this 70 to 75% of the time, and the rest of the time, they're not saying I don't know, they're saying yes. Near the end of our last episode, I suggested that maybe a potential interpretation for this was that kids are simply being more inclusive and saying that, well, just because you said Sally bought candy doesn't mean Bill can't buy candy also. But Cheryl has some other speculations in mind. Let's listen to the rest of what she had to say.
1: Theoretically, what we would call this is children are more willing to accept a weakly exhaustive interpretation, which basically means they'll allow for both to do the task, whereas adults prefer strong and at best intermediate exhaustivity. So strong exhaustivity in this context would be a no answer. Like, you would have mentioned both, and the fact that you didn't means that this is the strongest alternative, therefore this is the one I'm picking, right? And I don't know means you didn't give me enough information, so I'm not picking anything. Right? Ironically, adults are actually kind of resistant to saying, I don't know, unless I press them on it. So like, they'll go, well, maybe you didn't really say, so it's possible, but like, you know, but I also not like, maybe not. And I'm like, okay, so is that a yes or a no, or an I don't know. And they're like, I don't know, I guess. Right. So like, even adults are like, I should know this. I'm an adult and this is a task for a 5-year old. Why am I not sure if they're doing it or not? Right. Yeah. And so it's really quite interesting that adults are also a little hesitant, but once they pick, I don't know, they go with that. So, yeah. But yeah, and it's also not unreasonable to assume that this is what's happening, because we see this sort of thing happening in other experiments in the literature. So like, it has to do with something called theory of mind, which is your ability to kind of put yourself in another person's perspective and kind of take on, understand that they have different attitudes, beliefs, and ideas, and knowledge about the world. Adults are a little bit adults are a little bit better at this skill than kids are, but by 5 years old, kids also have a pretty good grasp of theory of mind. So it would be kind of like the idea where, like, you see me take all of the pencil crayons out of a pencil crayon box and fill it with twigs. right? Mm-hmm. And then I put the, you know, like a little prank, right? And then I put the box to the side and I take the pencil crayons and hide them, right? Theory of mind would be knowing that if a stranger walked in who didn't see me do this and they go, oh, can you pass me the pencil crayons? I would know there's no pencil crayons in there, but he doesn't know that.
2: Yeah.
1: So I, by taking his perspective, I would be like, oh, you don't want that box of pencil crayons. There's no pencil crayons in there. Or you're going to be surprised,
2: yeah,
1: right?
2: Yeah.
1: There's a joke, right? So like there's that. If you don't have that kind of developed theory of mind, you would assume that that person who didn't see the event happen would also know the same information you knew. So they would be like, it would be weird for them to ask for the pencil crayons because they should also know it's just sticks, right? Mm-hmm. So that's the difference. But five-year-olds have, we think, have a pretty similar theory of mind ability to say, oh, no, you know that that's, you don't know that it's sticks in there. You'd think it's pencil crayons still, right?
2: Mm-hmm.
1: Whereas like a one-year-old or two-year-old, not quite. They might be like, oh, you should know what I know.
2: Yeah.
1: Right?
2: Yeah.
1: Yeah. I know this. Why do you not know this? Right?
2: That's fair. I feel like that is my experience with kids that age.
1: Yeah. They're like, how do you not know it's empty?
2: Yes.
1: Are you silly?
2: Yes.
1: Like, yeah. And
2: yeah.
1: Like, I guess I am. But yeah. So, well, and the reality here is, why do adults only accept strong and at best intermediate interpretations, like exhaustivity interpretations? We're not sure.
2: Yeah.
1: And I won't be able to answer that. And why do kids accept weak ones? Also not sure. I do have kind of an idea, though. Children are generally expected to have an answer to questions.
2: Mm-hmm.
1: You know, like between school and just learning about the world, if they're getting asked a question, it's because we were expecting them to pay attention and learn something about the world through observation or mm-hmm. listening or whatever, right? So it would be very odd, I think, for a child to say, I don't know.
2: Mm-hmm.
1: And they seem to be resistant to saying it anyways. It's because we expect them to have an answer.
2: Mm-hmm.
1: Even a silly one, they need to have an answer. And that's like a social conditioning thing that we're doing, and it has a good purpose for educating and teaching, right? A social obligation of learning, right?
2: Mm-hmm.
1: So what kids might be doing is considering it a better strategy to say yes when they're unsure, as opposed to I don't know or no. They are saying no most of the time, which is pretty close to what adults are doing anyways, so that's cool. But the fact that they are saying yes the remainder of the time is a little odd. And the reason for that is that saying both, basically, like saying yes, they're both doing it. They're both going to school on a bike. They're both walking to the pool. They're both buying candy, right? It allows you to be less wrong than mm-hmm. saying no or I don't know. I don't know, you're not picking an answer, which they're not supposed to do.
2: Yeah.
1: But saying no when you're not sure, that's kind of picking one. But so if you say yes, you're kind of hedging your bets and being giving yourself the opportunity to still be correct a little bit.
2: Yeah.
1: If that makes sense.
2: Yeah, almost because they feel like it's definitely not no.
1: Yeah, they hedge their bets.
2: And then of the choices left, they're like, well, I'll just guess.
1: I'm just
2: yes.
1: going to say yes because yeah. I don't know. And I've actually had one of the participants I've had so far, he actually said, he said for one of his answers, I'm going to pick yes because I don't know. And if I say yes, then that means that I'm going to get it right a little bit.
2: Oh.
1: So it's very clear indication of what the processing yes. is, and yeah. I love it when they do that. So it seems that that's kind of maybe what they're doing, is they're kind of like saying, well, if I say both, then I'm at least half right, you
2: mm-hmm.
1: know? And I can't be wholly wrong and partially right. So, yeah, it's a way for them to try and get the correct answer without knowing what the correct answer is. So, yeah. And the reality is, because they're ambiguous sentences, there is no correct answer.
2: Yeah.
1: All of the three answers are viable answers,
2: mm-hmm.
1: right? The reality is we don't know. It didn't tell you. So the best answer is probably I don't know. A reasonable answer is no. But another reasonable answer is still yes. It's just a little bit weirder for adults to get to the yes interpretation because we prefer no in that context. Because for us, for adults with our life experience, when we're talking to each other, using the context of the conversation and stuff, we will make an assumption and say, through like Gricean reasoning or exhaustivity, through grammaticalization, operators and stuff, we will say, well, you would have told me if you meant both. And since you did not say the other one, you did not mean the other one.
2: Yeah.
1: I assume you're being cooperative with me. So because you didn't say it, he must not have done it. Therefore, no. That's kind of the vibe. So, yeah.
2: Yeah, I feel like that would, like, me as also an adult native speaker of English, I feel like that would be my like, base interpretation would be no.
1: Yeah.
2: Like, maybe I would say I don't know if I was really, if I knew that this was, like, a linguistic task, and I was trying to use my linguistics brain, but me just using my regular human brain that speaks a language, you know.
1: We default to kind of know.
2: Yeah, right? But yeah, that's interesting that you're seeing that difference with the kids. And also, I find it really interesting the order difference that you mentioned with the adults. Did you do that with the kids, or did
1: you? Yeah, the kids get the same. So the experiment is designed exactly the same way between the kids and the adults. The biggest difference is the instructions are a little bit different. And basically, adults are told, "Hey, this is for kids. Maybe don't overthink it." And the kids are said, "You can answer however you want." Right.
2: Yeah.
1: So like, there's slight variation there in the instructions, but other than that, the task is the same. The kids are getting the different order types as well, etc. The kids do not seem to either notice, or maybe they don't care about the difference between only and not only. My thought is that they're not noticing the difference because with what they're doing with the only trials, right? Because they're doing it about 60% of the time they're saying no, which is expected, but the other 40% they're still saying yes on an only trial. Mm-hmm. So that would be like only Cheryl loves the elephants, and then forgetful Gary goes, "Did Ted love the elephants?" And you go, "Yes." That would be wrong to an adult.
2: Yeah.
1: But for the kids, they go, yes, because... So this is where, like, that extra little bit of what I need to talk about comes in. That's because what we think kids are doing is treating only... Kids seem to ignore... At that age, kids seem to ignore the prosodic intonational patterns of language. They hear them and they understand them, but like they know when they're getting asked a question because you have that rising tone at the end. So you go like, what did you do for dinner, right? Mm-hmm. And that also helps us when we're kind of like asking like an echo question where it's like, I went to the zoo. You went to the zoo,
2: mm-hmm.
1: right? Yeah. We know that's a question because of that intonate, like pitch change, right? So kids seem to be aware of it and they use it all the time. But when we have something like only seems to force, so only has kind of like a prosodic rule, like a sound rule, which without getting it too into the weeds of like syntax and stuff, basically it kind of has to pick something and it's like constituent, it's grouping and focus it. And by doing that, it kind of raises the pitch. So if I say only Bill loves the dogs, the Bill is actually pitched a little higher.
2: Mm-hmm.
1: But because we think in English that the object position is naturally kind of receives like a default focus if there isn't one.
2: Mm-hmm.
1: So like if I say like Sally bought the candy gets focus for some reason just in English. If we're not really trying to like highlight anything, the object kind of just gets it, right? So if I have only Bill likes the candy, we still have a little bit of a rise at that the candy. It's not as dramatic as like a question, right? Mm-hmm. But it's still a little bit focused, even when we're focusing Bill as well. So like what seems to be happening, and this has been expressed in other bits of research on only with children, is that they kind of take that only and they kind of move it after they hear it to wherever it fits best for them.
2: Mm-hmm.
1: And so, like, what they might be doing, and this is all speculation, of course, what they might be doing is when they hear only Bill loves candy, right, or only Cheryl likes the elephants, then they might actually be interpreting it more like Cheryl likes only the elephants. Now, if I asked you, does Bill also like the elephants? Yes is actually an acceptable answer now because it's only the elephants that Cheryl likes. Other people can still like elephants. So it's a little bit weird. But it's really cool. It's also really cool, though, because when we're talking to kids, we're not really using only that much. We're not putting it in there unless we're trying to be hyper-specific. And in fact, most of the input kids are getting as they interact with other adults and other children, they're not talking about only. Like, mm-hmm. it's... I have to recheck some corpus data on how much we use it. But the reality is when we're just talking to each other, we tend to rely pretty heavily on previous conversation to eliminate alternatives for us. So we don't really say that unless we need to be kind of condescending or hyper-specific, right?
2: Yeah.
1: Because if I say, you know, oh yeah, Cheryl and Brooklyn were doing a podcast, like, then you could be like, oh, well, was Fred doing a podcast? And you'd be like, no.
2: Yes.
1: No, he wasn't, because he wasn't there, because he didn't say that, right?
2: Yeah.
1: So, like, we really rely on that context to kind of eliminate a lot of the stuff for us. And we don't, as adults, I don't really use only that much unless I'm trying to really be specific, or I'm talking to, like, little kids. And that, and with my research, maybe I shouldn't use it. Maybe I should rely more heavily on just context. But, yeah, it's really, really quite interesting that kids are doing this weird stuff. So
2: that, yeah, that is really interesting. It's so cool to me that that there can be so much, like, complexity with just, like, even just a simple word, like,
1: yeah.
2: Only.
1: Yeah.
2: And it can be so ambiguous, and it can be so, like just a big piece of this research, right? Like, and it's
1: yeah.
2: just a simple word only.
1: Like, yeah.
2: You know, like, I feel like you would never think that these such small things can make such a big difference,
1: yeah.
2: and can make things seem weird, because you're right. Like, we wouldn't typically use only in those cases unless we were really trying to clarify something, maybe.
1: Yeah.
2: You know, but yeah, I find that so interesting, and I find it very interesting. Like, I mean, I know, yeah, take it all with a grain of salt, but, everything you've found so far for your research, and I'm really, really looking forward to hearing the epic conclusion.
1: Me too.
2: Yes, I know. I know.
1: Yeah.
2: It's not easy.
1: No.
2: It's not easy doing a master's degree.
1: Waiting. Yeah.
2: Yeah.

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0: Yeah, I think that was a really great overview of your research. I think I got a, like, probably, like, I've seen a lot of talks that you've done, but I think this was probably gave me the best understanding.
1: Yeah, because now I'm going to answer questions.
0: You know, now we can actually have a conversation about it. So thank you for doing this.
1: No problem.
0: I do have one last question for you, which I think is a fun question. I don't know if you agree, but I think it's fun.
1: Okay.
0: And this is not so much related to your research, but just because, you know, I know you're very involved in the linguistics community here at U of C. Like you said, you're like you've done TA-ships, you've did your undergrad here. You're the president of the of a higher clause, the Graduate Students Linguistics Association. Anyways, so with all of that, I really wanted to ask you this question of, like, if someone was interested in getting involved in linguistics, whether it's taking classes or doing research or getting involved, like, if somebody listened to this and was like, wow, that's really cool. How do I learn more? How do I get involved in any way? Do you have any advice for them for you know, people that might potentially want to learn more about linguistics?
1: I think yes. A lot of yes is there. I think it really kind of depends on in what way you're approaching your interest in linguistics. So, for example, if you're approaching it from a career perspective where you want to get in, like a really common path that people take to get into certain careers is to go through the linguistics route. So the biggest one is speech language pathology.
0: Yeah.
1: You kind of need to take linguistics to do that. And, you know, I will be honest and real here. It's difficult. It's difficult. So, like, basically, if you want to take the linguistics course because it seems fun and, like, an easy option, because, like, it's language. How hard can it be? I speak it. In fact, any course at the university that offers a pass session for the intro course is probably a lot harder than you think.
0: Yeah. Yeah. So I know, like, yeah, like, Linguistics 201, we have a pass session.
1: Yes.
0: Because that's all the fundamentals of linguistics, right? So you're learning all the basics, which I think, and hopefully from this podcast, people will start to learn a little bit more about linguistics. But I think one of the reasons why it's perceived as difficult as it is because it's not what people are expecting.
1: No, you know? Exactly. It's like kind of like, what's the joke? I got into linguistics because I didn't want to do math. And then you get into higher level, like semantics, which is basically, semantics is the field of study of meaning. So basically, that's semantics, but basically that sounds like really fun and kind of like whimsical and like interesting. It's logic and lambda calculus.
0: Yes.
1: So like if you get into formal semantics, it's just lambda calculus and logical operators and formal semantic languages. So if you've taken like logic one or at the university in philosophy, you're really equipped for semantics because that's all it is. Mm-hmm. But like, or like phonetics, that's physics and wave theory. So there's a lot of math there. And like stats is part of everything we do. So like it's, you know, well, one, don't get into linguistics if you want to avoid doing math because you're not going to get out of math. I'm sorry. But also like it's tough. But the reality is that if you're into something that requires abstract thought, because the coolest part, for in my opinion, about linguistics is that tomorrow someone could come up with groundbreaking technology or a really cool new theory that explains things better, and we have to drop all the theory we've been talking about and pivot and learn something new.
0: Mm-hmm.
1: Because it's still kind of a green field in science. It's pretty new. In fact, the father of linguistics is still kind of kicking.
0: Still alive.
1: Chomsky's still kicking.
0: Yeah.
1: He's kicking a little bit quieter these days because he's, 94 or something? But, you know.
0: But, yeah, it's like compare Chomsky and his age right now and when he was doing all his work in his heyday, let's say, compared to, like, someone like Isaac Newton or something who really did a lot of math and physics and other sciences like that happened hundreds of years ago.
1: Yeah, so we're still, like,
0: figuring it out. Linguistics is a baby.
1: Yeah,
0: of the
1: we're a little baby science. But
0: so there's lots to do.
1: There's tons of, there's a lot of job security, but if you can get a job in there. Basically, if you're interested in linguistics, I highly encourage you to check it out. It really depends on what you want to do with it. Because the reality is getting a job in research and in academia is like winning the lottery these days. There's a lot of people who want to do it, and there's not a lot of jobs in that. You kind of got to be in the right place at the right time, and it's highly competitive. Not that I would discourage anyone from pursuing a competitive field. I mean, I'm doing it, you're doing it, but the reality is we're pretty big nerds. So, like, you know, if you, you know, I would recommend that anyone who's, like, interested in linguistics seek out the graduate students. Like, mm-hmm. send us an email. You can find us on calgarylinguistics.ca. Shameless plug.
0: How did you know? Literally the outro of this podcast also has, if you want to learn more, go to Calgary Linguistics. Yeah. That's hilarious.
1: And honestly, you could probably email just about anyone, but you could definitely email me. My contact information is on there. And I'll tell you about what I know, because, I mean, it's not my first rodeo. It's actually my third rodeo in university. I'm also a student with a disability, so I have a unique perspective there. Mm-hmm. And I know how difficult it can be. So, like, I would really encourage reaching out to people in the community, even talking to the Ling advisor. So there's an email for that. I don't remember what it is. I think it's just like Ling advisor at U Calgary, but we'd have to check it out. But like there's a few emails that like check it out. You can also just like come if you're like interested in I don't know who listens to this, but if you're interested in like starting an undergraduate degree and you're checking out the University of Calgary and you're coming to the open house, you can come talk to the professors and go to the open house. Mm-hmm. Is a really good way. Reach out to the community members. There's really great ways to get involved. You can join the Verbatim, which is the undergraduate linguistics club, and they do events with a higher clause, and they do linguistics events, and they have like study sessions. I would never discourage someone from pursuing their interest in linguistics. I just want to make sure people take it with a dose of a healthy dose of reality. Mm-hmm. In that, if you are doing it to maybe pursue speech language pathology, it's going to be intense. Like, because it's super competitive, and like you got to have like it's a lot. It's an intense program.
0: SLP
1: is intense. And I actually would argue that linguistics as a program itself is probably one of the more difficult ones that I've come across. So just because it's both abstract and super concrete at the same time, which is really hard for people to wrap their heads around, because it's the kind of coursework where you can't just like come in and rote memorize mm-hmm. things. Like, you need to know the vocabulary.
0: It takes a lot of critical thinking.
1: But you got to, you got to take those concepts and you have to apply them to data mm-hmm. and come up with a conclusion on your own. And like, that's really, I find, the most difficult part for a lot of people who are interested in it, is like, they can come in and learn the concepts, but as soon as they have to apply them to data and like think about it and like see the problems, because the reality is it's green science. We're still figuring it out. We mm-hmm. don't know a lot. There's still problems in the stuff. Yeah. There's literally, I remember asking a question in like a 301, which is like a syntax one course. And Dr. Storoshenko was like, you can come to my office hours and we'll talk about that question, because we don't actually know how that works yet. So we can talk about it. So like, basically, just, you know, if you're really interested in linguistics, if you're really interested in what I do, if you're interested in what any of us are doing, reach out to us, talk to us. I know that the labs usually are looking for volunteers to come and help with experiments. Master students are always, well, graduate students won't shut up about their research if you ask them. So if you want to hear about it, you can come ask me and I won't shut up about it. You have to tell me to shut up. So
0: this is true. That's why the theme of this podcast is graduate research.
1: Yes.
0: I knew you all needed somewhere.
1: We have to tell somebody. Yeah. But like, you know, we really enjoy sharing what we're doing, and nothing makes me happier than seeing someone like get really into linguistics. And I think just approaching linguistics with this idea that it's a science and not like an art, because there is an art to it. But
0: for sure.
1: You know, it's a science. It's a major science. It's a lot of math, and it's really fun, but it's not for everyone. And so, like, you know, try it out and talk to people and get involved in the community and see what you think. And then, and then be prepared to do a lot of thinking and really engage. So, that's my opinion. But
0: and I agree. Like, linguistics is hard. It's not what people expect. I think part of it too is like, linguistics is such a broad field too.
1: Yeah.
0: In that, like, in your first linguistics class, you learn phonetics, phonology, syntax, morphology, semantics. Those are all so different, with completely different you know, like, they're just very, very different, because language is so like there's so many pieces to it. It's such a complex system, I think, that,
1: yeah,
0: you know, we, some of us study the sound, some of us study the meaning, some of us, and it all works together, but we've yeah. started kind of with these little modules, which I think makes it a little hard to get this well-rounded, you know, there's a lot of people on the sound side and a lot of people on the meaning side. And, you know, when you first start, you really have to know all of it.
1: Yeah.
0: You kind of learn the basics of all of it, which is quite difficult. But I will also say I really like what you said about it being like a green science, because like really that's what it got me interested in linguistics, I think, is when I took one of my intro courses, you know, there was something that I asked that was not answered yet. And my eyes like lit up and I was like,
1: so
0: whoa,
1: cool. Yeah.
0: Whoa. Hold on a second. Is that easy? Whereas yeah. like before that I was in a physics degree and I was like, I literally can't understand the current theories. Like there's so much, it's been going on for years. Yeah. There's much.
1: No hope to like read it all,
0: just,
1: right?
0: Yeah. So. Or like, yeah, like it just felt like such a, yeah, like a field with so much potential, so yeah. much, you know, like it's the place to be, you know? Yeah. I mean, at least for me.
1: Yeah, well, we're kind of nerds about yeah. it. So. But, like, the other coolest thing, I think, with it being a green science, right, and with all of these modular units, it's really cool because it is also inherently interdisciplinary. Mm-hmm. So, like, I mentioned at the very beginning that I have a minor in speech-language sciences and I do psycholinguistics. Basically, like, psycholinguistics is psychology plus linguistics.
0: Yeah.
1: It's uniting two fields. And then the reality is we have to, because you can't, and we have to because, well, one, people take language for granted.
0: Yeah.
1: Like hardcore take it for granted. And that's the other thing. I think if you're going to take a linguistics course, you got to drop all your conceptions about what language is yeah. and what it's not and what's good and what's not.
0: Yeah.
1: Because you'll come in and go, oh, I don't know how to speak any languages, right? Because the reality is we don't know how language works with yeah. humans. We think we don't. It's so crazy and super, and why I love it so much. But the thing is, like, it is inherently interdisciplinary, which is super cool. For example, there's a really strong tie-in with computer science, especially
0: yes,
1: with artificial, well you would
0: yes,
1: know this.
0: Yes, I
1: with,
0: do
1: you know,
0: know this.
1: Artificial yeah. intelligence and, like AI and algorithmic learning and deep learning and, like, that kind of stuff. That's very deeply tied in. It's very tied in with psychology, obviously. We use the brain. It's how we understand the world. It's the biggest way we probably interact with the world in our mm-hmm. perceptual system. Language is a big one. And then also, like, there's other things, like, of course, neuroscience, because mm-hmm. you use your brain to speak language. crazy. It seems like that maybe that's not the case for all of us, but I promise you it is. it's tied into everything from, like, how we understand our own perceptual system. There's a whole field of, like, language and thought and how they're interconnected. And there's a lot of debate in that field, but we won't get into that. But, you know, it's also, what else is it tied to? It's tied to so many things. It's philosophy, of course, because everything is tied to philosophy. But I've even seen lead-ins to math. I was actually at a friend's PhD yeah. defense, and they were talking about something called a torus. Is very, I don't even really know what they were talking about. Yeah. It was way outside my scope of understanding. But when they were starting to talk about it, I'm like, oh, that's a Bayesian statistic, and we use that in linguistics.
0: Yeah.
1: That's a Markov chain. Oh, okay, yes. Cool. Now I know what yeah. we're talking about. Like, so the things that we're using in linguistics to understand how language works, those are the same things we're using in math, the same things we're using in physics. Physics is
0: yes.
1: sound waves. Yep. Sound waves is phonetics, right? And it's really, like, there's a spot for you in linguistics, depending on what your knowledge, like what you lean towards. For example, I end up doing semantics and pragmatics primarily. I like to dabble in syntax. And I also have a secret affection for phonetics. Like, yeah. So, like, there's a lot of opportunity for you to get really yeah. into things. And the cool part is it's also, like, intradisciplinary, too. So even if you do work on pragmatics or semantics like I do, I have to consider phonology and phonetics in my research because I have to control for it. Because, mm-hmm. like I said, if I go, oh, Sally liked the candy, now I'm asking a question, and yeah. that's a sound thing. And I have to control for that because yeah. I can't start.
0: So you really do need to know all of these things.
1: You yeah. need to know all of it, at least a little bit.
0: Yeah,
1: so.
0: At least well enough. Yeah.
1: But.
0: Yeah, and one thing I'll also say, just before we finish off here, I like, I'm also very familiar with the sort of tie-ins to, like, math and psychology and neuroscience and all of that. But I did, like, just for those out there that maybe are put off by that a little bit.
1: Don't be scared. It's not
0: that
1: scary.
0: No, it's really not. But I did, like, I had an interview with Gila Gomeshi.
1: Oh, cool.
0: Who talked about how she did a course at Manitoba where I can't remember what it was called, but it was something along the lines of, like, being creative with language, right, or something. And she was like, yeah, like, that had nothing. Like, I think she also got into linguistics because she had a bit of, like, a math kind of kind of interest and that sort of style of thinking, like,
1: yeah,
0: that sort of problem solving stepwise, whatever. But yeah, I remember her telling me, like, yeah, that course had absolutely nothing to, like, it was completely different. So, like, there are things like that out there, too, which I think is interesting. Or right now, actually, I'm TAing for language and advertising, too.
1: Oh, cool. Yeah.
0: Which
1: is
0: also just, like, a little bit more of a, I don't know, maybe a bit more of a practical application of a lot of these things. We've talked about how sound symbolism and stuff can help you name your brands and create your slogans. Yeah, so I think those are all my questions for you.
1: Okay.
0: I just want to say thank you again for coming in. This was a really good conversation. It was really nice to hear more about your research. And I also really enjoyed our talk about just linguistics in general and sort of, the potential of the field going forward. So thank you. Thanks for tuning in to this episode of Linguistically Aware. We hope you enjoyed our deep dive into the fascinating world of linguistics. If you'd like to learn more about linguistics, please visit our website, calgarylinguistics.ca. Until next time, keep exploring the beauty of language.

0: Welcome to The Poetry Joint, a podcast about poets, poems, and poetics. My name, Stephen Donahue. I have a scant knowledge of poetry, and that is the starting point for this podcast, to see what I can learn.
1: There's a light on in the attic. I can see it from the outside, and I know you're on the inside. Looking out.
0: Exploring good poetry, bad poetry, sonnets, couplets, ballads, rhyme, no rhyme, grand verse, silly verse, concrete poetry, liquid poetry, words with meaning, words without meaning, old poets, young poets, radical poets, ancient poets, contemporary poets, confessional poets.
2: Angel-headed hipsters, burning for the ancient heavenly connection to the starry dynamo in the machinery of night.
0: The Poetry Joint. Hang out. See where we go. Welcome to episode 30 of The Poetry Joint. Some more conversations with poets, some more poetry, hopefully providing more insight on what makes poets tick, and how do they create the poems they do. First, a conversation with a student at the University of Calgary.
3: And I'm Liz Zubkoff. I think for me, I've always been into writing, but I think there was always something missing with prose forms for me. I don't know necessarily what that is, but I found that when I started writing poetry, the inspiration really came to me a lot more easily. And I think there's something really about being able to synthesize so many different poetic elements like rhyme and metaphor, and being able to create small little individual sort of packaged works of art that is it's so cool to be able to do that. And I don't think that's something that's necessarily inherent in prose forms. So for me, poetry is just the way that I get to express myself through writing. Well, I think most, I don't know about all school systems, but it is pretty common to learn poetry in English class, and it tends to be the one unit that most people dread, and they hate doing poetry. Right. But I think I had kind of the opposite experience learning to do it, elementary, middle, high school, really opened my eyes to the fact that it's actually a pretty cool way of writing. It's very different from other styles. I didn't really start taking it seriously until about last year, and I've kind of just been on a roll since then, but it's always intrigued me, I think, the fact that it is so idiosyncratic when you compare it to prose forms.
0: Would you like to give us a sample of your poetry?
3: This poem is called Snowbirds. Pack and go, darling. You were always a ticking time bomb, starkly. You froze time and wintered me in the freezer ice. Burnt blue, you knew. Icicles wound, too. You knew that I would unlace my shoes for you, the one who knew. An urge to consume the extra syllable of truth off a limp lip. You knew flying south of the border to a town with no name in vain. Suitcase gripping you, a suicide note with a plastered-on grin, signed in soupy curdles of ink, you knew it would stain me, blue ink pot you, would stain a loose tooth to give it a name, you would flap your feathers to protest irrelevance, like a peacock in shining blue, you dried up all the euphemisms associated with guns, drying wounds and dressing them for the Christmas party, you knew going south was only temporary, softer landings knew you in a time prior, thought existence in perfect saturation, flawed under God. You knew it so, with a tongue click. Broken record flew. Cuckoo, cuckoo. The time is blue in spite of precipitation in July. My inky and cruel invitation to leave. You knew the north and mourned going anywhere in those tattered blue shoes. On foot, you blew through canvas sole and knew that it was time. Fly south, starling. Just pack and go, darling.
0: What influences your poetry?
3: I've been trying to dabble in as much different poetry styles as possible. the first thing I kind of started reading was Russian poetry. And so I think Marina Svetaeva, Pushkin, obviously, very influential Russian poets. I think that was kind of where I got my start. But I also really feel like I connect with a lot of the confessional poets, like Sylvia Plath, Anne Sexton, and others who write really from a personal, very emotional place. I think that's more where I would say that I align my poetry, and I've kind of modeled my own style after them while still obviously trying to cultivate my own personal voice. Yeah, I mean, I haven't had like any publishing experience. I've written a little bit, obviously, in high school. A boss reads a lot of my poetry. I've showed it to a few other people, and so it's generally nice, but I find it doesn't necessarily get too much further than that. I have done a little bit of spoken words through the poetry club here at U of C, but otherwise I haven't had a ton of experience putting it out into the world, although that is definitely something that I'd like to pursue.
0: Liz, how do you think your poetry grows?
3: Yeah, I mean, I think the ability to take criticism is helpful, obviously, but it can definitely be disheartening to have like something you've poured your entire soul into either torn apart or even just critiqued. I don't know that necessarily I've had a lot of experience with harsh critique, but I know it's one of the big things that stops people from pursuing things like publishing, because they're afraid of other people bashing on their work, which is understandable, of course, but I think being able to take criticism is definitely a beneficial skill for poets, you know, new and old.
0: How do you like to read poetry?
3: I mean, I love, like, the one thing is, I mean, you can sign out poetry from the library or something, but it's, you can't annotate it if you're just renting a book. So I think it really helps to have that physical book that you own. Same thing with reading it online. You know, it's not the same as having that physical book that you can mark up in pen and pencil. Mm-hmm. I think being able to write in your own comments and stuff helps you to fully digest a poem. And, you know, reading it once over is usually not enough to fully grasp it. So I think when I approach a book of poetry, it's sometimes reading it through once for pleasure and to kind of get the feel of it, and then going back after, making my notes in the margins and underlining things, and then sometimes taking it to discussion with a friend or something. You know, if we're reading the same thing, we can talk about it.
0: Liz mentioned the Russian poet Marina Tvestaya, who I was not familiar with, as being one of her early influences. I came across this translation of a short poem by Marina. It's called A Kiss on the Forehead. A kiss on the forehead erases misery. I kiss your forehead. A kiss on the eyes lifts sleeplessness. I kiss your eyes. A kiss on the lips is a drink of water. I kiss your lips. A kiss on the forehead erases memory. That poem was written in 1917. Marina Tvestaya was born in 1892. She lived through and wrote about the Russian Revolution of 1917 and the subsequent famine years from a feminine perspective. Her life had many subsequent tragic and heartbreaking events. Poetry and contact with other poets and writers was her salvation. Liz also talked about the support she got from joining a poetry club here at the University of Calgary.
3: So I found out about it at the start of last year. I wanted to join a club, so I thought, well, poetry, I like poetry, so I might as well do this. I attended one of their meetings. It was a really great community of people who are very like-minded. Obviously, we all enjoy poetry. I wasn't expecting to find so many people who kind of shared that perspective, because I think poetry is a pretty, feels a little bit of a niche industry. A lot of people don't really dabble in it, or if they do, you know, it's kind of hidden. You don't really talk about it, so it was really nice to get to know some people and then be able to actually read some of my poetry for them and just have people kind of hear it. It wasn't necessarily for critique, but to be able to share that and actually get up and share some that I've written, I think was a really helpful stepping stone in capitulating my poetry writing further. But yeah, it's not paid for or anything. You just come in, you join, and it's really just a community of people who want to come together to write and learn from each other and be able to share their work, make new friends. Okay. I mean, I could probably talk about poetry for hours, but...
0: Thank you to Liz for her introduction into her poetry and her poetry process and mention of the University of Calgary Poetry Club. I believe there is also one at Mount Royal University. Another poem by Marina Tavastaya.
4: I like the fact that you're not mad about me. I like the fact that I'm not mad for you. And the globe of planet Earth is grounded and will not drift away beneath our shoes. I like the fact that I can hardly laugh here loudly, not play with words, feel unabashed and loose, and never flush with stifling waves about me when we brush sleeves and not seek an excuse. I like the fact that you don't feel ashamed as you before my eyes embrace another. I like the fact that I will not be damned

0: and hand, I thank you proudly for everything. 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No moonlight walks with your two arms around me, no sun above our heads or skies of blue, for never feeling sadly mad about me, for me not feeling sadly mad for you. 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
1: Another poet, another conversation from many moons ago. Lisa Reynolds is a poet from Ontario. This is a small bit of the conversation we had, which I started off with the question, why poetry?
2: I'm glad you asked that question, Stephen. I write poetry as a way of expressing thoughts and feelings that I might not otherwise. And I think a lot of poets do this for the same reason. And we go to a different level when we're able to just reveal stuff without having to say it in a way that is so long-winded.
3: What poets do you like?
2: I very much read a lot of contemporary poetry. I have a few favorites that I continue to follow. For example, Rhianne Haynes. She recently had a poetry collection memoir combination that came out that was called What Kind of Daughter. It's very, very powerful. Another writer is Dr. Bruce Meyer. He's a professor, and also he was the poet laureate for Barry. And I really like his book, Dog Days, and one of the poems in there, Diamond and Newton's Universe, really, really stands out to me. Marsha Barber, and her collection is called Love You to Pieces, and the poem that I really like is called Medicine. And the last line really speaks to me, and it's, that's why we walk the trail to set things right.
3: What inspires your poetry?
2: There's various levels to my poems. I journal, write, and through observations, feelings, things that I notice in society, not just in nature. And so a lot of my poems are from, so I'll take them straight out of the journal writing, highlighting parts that I think can work, that I can build upon, and that hold more meaning for me, and so that's where my poetry comes from. I actually read a lot of poetry, so I find that inspiring too, just to see the craft that's in the poems, and to try to be a better poet and to express myself in ways that I think will be of value to readers.
1: Lisa is quite active in the poetry scene in Southern Ontario, promoting poetry readings and reading her own poetry. I invited her to read a couple of her poems.
2: Sure. So I have my chapbook, Pearls of Rain. It's a poetic

0: narrative. Actually, it's written, a confessional narrative, really, written in poetic form. And the poems in here were taken from a larger collection. And I pulled them out after receiving the Ted Plantos Memorial Award. And it was just, you know, it was suggested that I put out a chapbook. So these poems were the most meaningful to me. And years ago, Stephen, I wasn't even able to formulate a sentence. I was stricken with illness and it stayed with me. So it was very difficult to think, far less write a sentence. So when speaking of how did I, you know, come on to be starting to write poetry, that was the basis of it, was through therapy and dealing also with trauma, but also trying to come back from a serious illness. And so I'm going to read a poem in here that speaks to that illness. I don't usually talk about it, so not a lot of people know that I have a disability. So here's the poem. It's called Shapeshifter, and it was written for an anthology that I was invited by a very, very dear editor, and called Stephen Lester Carr was his name, and he passed away, unfortunately, but he encouraged me to submit, and so I wrote this poem called Shapeshifter, and it was for the anthology, was called Body in Motion. Shapeshifter. My body doesn't always move the way it should. It staggers, falls, before rising on tiptoes to reach staircase chandelier, swings from it until wings break through backbones, transforming dead weight to weightless wonder. God knows how this miracle nourishes me. A shapeshifter, soaring. Sure, so this one actually follows the last, and the poem is titled How to Eat Crow, and it's a very revealing poem. When I was going through my therapy and had been given prescription medication, very strong narcotic medication, and I was told that it could be addictive, but I needed to take it, and my thought was, oh, I'll never get addicted. And although I wasn't actually diagnosed as getting addicted, you know yourself whether or not you are. And it was a dear friend who had lost her son who talked to me about her concerns about what was happening with me, and even just my coming to terms with the fact that the medication I was taking was no longer working. And so this is the poem that stemmed from that. It was actually published by Spill Words, as many of the poems in this collection were. How to Eat Crow. Write a poem about pain med addiction. Admit assertion, it will never happen to me. Empty vanity of prescription bottles. Nickname pills, blues, fast acting, pinks, slow release. Swallow superiority with pungent cheese. Let the taste settle.
1: Thank you to Lisa Reynolds for the conversation, insight, and poems. I'll try to get to some of her favorite poets that she mentioned on an upcoming episode. Time for another poem.
2: The moon and the yew tree. This is the light of the mind, cold and planetary. The trees of the mind are black, the light is blue. The grasses unload their griefs at my feet as if I were God, prickling my ankles and murmuring of their humility. fumi spiritus mists inhabit this place. Separated from my house by a row of headstones, I simply cannot see where there is to get to. The moon is no door. It is a face in its own right, white as a knuckle and terribly upset. It drags the sea after it like a dark crime. It is quiet, with the gape of complete despair. I live here. Twice on Sunday, the bells startle the sky, eight great tongues affirming the resurrection. At the end, they soberly bong out their names. The yew tree points up. It has a Gothic shape. The eyes lift after it and find the moon. The moon is my mother. She is not sweet like Mary. Her blue garments unloose small bats and owls. How I would like to believe in tenderness, the face of the effigy, gentled by candles, bending on me in particular, its mild eyes. I have fallen a long way. Clouds are flowering, blue and mystical over the face of the stars. Inside the church, the saints will be all blue, floating on their delicate feet over cold pews, their hands and faces stiff with holiness. The moon sees nothing of this. She is bald and wild, and the message of the yew tree is blackness, blackness, and silence.
1: The reading of that Sylvia Plath poem was by Patti Smith. Patti Smith is a singer, songwriter, poet, painter, photographer, and author. The reading was part of the output from a website titled The Marginalian, formerly called Brain Pickings, which is the creative effort of one woman, Maria Popova, who distills her reading and knowledge into weekly essays encompassing science, philosophy, literature, poetry, children books, and more. If you need more, if you would like a unique one-person take on the world, visit the website The Marginalian. Sylvia Plath, the poet, has been mentioned by several guests as a formative source of inspiration for their love of poetry. She was born in 1932. She wrote in an intimate confessional style. Her poetic output and life finished at the age of 30 when she committed suicide. Many commentators have written of the mental labyrinth she existed in much better than I can. This poem was written shortly before she took her life. Sylvia Plath.
3: Lady Lazarus, I have done it again. 1 year in every 10 I manage it, a sort of walking miracle, my skin bright as a Nazi lampshade, my right foot a paperweight, my face a featureless fine Jew linen. Peel off the napkin, oh my enemy. Do I terrify? Yes, yes, Herr Professor, it is I. Can you deny the nose, the eye pits, the full set of teeth? The sour breath will vanish in a day. Soon, soon the flesh the grave cave ate will be at home on me, and I a smiling woman. I'm only 30, and like the cat, I have 9 times to die. This is number 3. What a trash to annihilate each decade, what a million filaments. The peanut-crunching crowd shoves in to see them unwrap me hand and foot, the big strip tease. Gentlemen, ladies, these are my hands, my knees. I may be skin and bone, I may be Japanese. Nevertheless, I am the same identical woman. The first time it happened, I was 10. It was an accident. The second time I meant to last it out and not come back at all. I rocked shut to the seashell. They had to call and call and pick the worms off me like sticky pearls. Dying is an art, like everything else. I do it exceptionally well. I do it so it feels like hell. I do it so it feels real. I guess you could say I've a call. It's easy enough to do it in a cell. It's easy enough to do it and stay put. It's the theatrical comeback in broad day to the same place, the same face, the same brute, amused shout, a miracle that knocks me out. There is a charge for the eyeing of my scars. There is a charge for the hearing of my heart. It really goes. And there is a charge, a very large charge, for a word or a touch or a bit of blood or a piece of my hair or my clothes. So, so, Herr Doctor, so, Herr Enemy. I am your opus. I am your valuable. The pure gold baby that melts to a shriek. I turn and burn. Do not think I underestimate your great concern. Ash, ash, you poke and stir, flesh, bone. There is nothing there, a cake of soap, a wedding ring, a gold filling. Hear God, hear Lucifer, beware, beware.
1: This has been the Poetry Joint. Thank you for listening. Thank you to Liz Zupkoff and Lisa Reynolds for the conversation and the poetry. Thank you for the poetry of Marina Devastaya and Sylvia Plath. We'll be back again in a month's time with another episode of the Poetry Joint. A little bit of Marina Devastaya's poetry has been put to music. This from a popular Russian Christmas time film, apparently.

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0: The National Film Board of Canada has a variety of documentaries about Canadian poets. Some of the notable ones, like Leonard Cohen and Margaret Atwood. Lesser-known poets like Al Purdy and Earl Burney. This excerpt is taken from the start of a documentary about Canadian poet and painter P.K. Page.
1: I suppose I was 4 or 5 when my doll lost her eyes. And it's very traumatic to have a doll lose its eyes. You know, it had eyes that opened and shut and opened and shut. And then one day there were just holes there. So my mother took me to the doll shop, to the doll hospital. It was absolutely terrifying because there were dozens and dozens of these. They have the two eyes and a sort of a metal thing in between, and they were hung up, all these rows and rows of eyes. Brown eyes, blue eyes, big eyes, little eyes, all in rows. I don't suppose I reacted with fear. I think I was a stoical little girl. But I still can remember those rows of eyes staring at you. They removed her golden wig. Underneath, as if trepanned, her head was like a china cup. Eyes that could no longer shut were taken out, realigned the leaden weight. Glassy eyes in pairs on hooks stared in dozens from the walls. That visit finished me for dolls.
2: Captain's log, stardate 2023. 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We've been traveling 15.6 hours with damaged engine on 20% power. Systems are failing, and I fear we will not last long. Lieutenant Tanny. Status report.
3: Captain, we have 1 hour, 32 minutes of power left, but that's me being optimistic. There are no habitable planets nearby.
2: Status on oxygen levels?
3: Oxygen levels are dropping rapidly.
2: Engine room status.
3: Captain, reports from the engine room. They don't look good. More than half our engines are damaged, and we only have enough power to dock with another ship or space station, if we're lucky.
2: But do we have enough radio power for contact?
3: That's our only option, sir.
2: Then do it.
3: Signals are going out now. What is that?
2: What is it, Lieutenant? What do you find?
3: Captain, it appears we're receiving faint signals from I don't know where and I don't know what.
2: Come in. This is the captain of the Vindi 67C. Critical systems are failing. Do you have capacity for 21 crewmen? I repeat, do you have capacity for 21 crewmen?
3: They're just singing.
2: What strange music. Track the sound. Lieutenant, scour the archives for ships with this phenomena.
3: Ship recognized. Captain, it appears to be CJSW 90.9 FM.
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We are located on the traditional territories of the Treaty 7 Nation in southern Alberta, which includes the Blackfoot Confederacy, the Tsuut'ina First Nation, and the Stoney Nakoda First Nation, including the Chiniki, Bearspaw, and Wesley First Nations. The city of Calgary is also home to Métis Nation of Alberta, Districts 5 and 6. CJSW is happy to bring attention to local and Canadian artistic talent. This includes music, visual arts, spoken word, comedy, among many others. Thank you for tuning in.

Good morning, this is CJSW 90.9 FM. My name is Melike, this is Vocal Chords. Welcome to the show. I hope you're doing well. We started right away with a piece called Solari by Antarctic Wastelands and X-Tree. This is from an album called Anxiety Hope from 2023 from a Netherlands label. Ambientologists that focus on ambient music. I think it's a good introduction to today's playlist in which we have largely ambient pieces. It's going to be quite chill and slow, ever growing, ever evolving. We have a few choir pieces as well later, in the later sections, but for now. What inspired today's playlist was a chart list find from Canadian musician Meredith Bates with the new album The Observer Effect, books 1 and 2. And I have the first two pieces from book 1. We'll start with first incantation, protection, and then second incantation, disillusionment. This set will be about 35 minutes long, and I don't want to jump in the middle of it, so we're going to meet around the top of the hour. Until then, let's enjoy. And honestly, when I was listening to this piece, I almost imagined I'm in sort of a futuristic setting, immersed in this soundscape, ready to embark, going on a new adventure. So let's see what you will think. The first two pieces from book one, from The Observer Effect by Meredith Bates, here on CJSW 90.9 FM.

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1: 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We've just finished the first part of the program, the first half hour, which we dedicated to two pieces. First, a short one, the first incantation from book one, Protection, and then second incantation, Disillusionment, also from book one, by Meredith Bates. This is a new album, The Observer Effect, currently in the CJSW chart list. I want to continue this immersive quality of the piece we've just heard with only the voice. A classical composer, Gheorghe Ligeti, a 1966 composition, Lux Aeterna. An interesting, a unique aspect of this choir piece is that it is for 16 parts, as opposed to, you know, most common 4-part soprano, alto, tenor, bass, but this is, we can think of it as like a 4-choir piece. Everyone has a distinct voice, which creates this very complex textural effect with the voice, which brings the focus to more on the color, the tone, the timbral qualities of the sound. And you might recognize this piece from 2001, A Space Odyssey, Kubrick's film, if you've seen it. All right, this is Vocal Chords on CJSW 90.9 FM. Enjoy!

This was Lux Aeterna, 1966, composition by Gheorghe Ligeti. For 16-part mixed choir, very, very textural, very immersive, dense piece. Now let's move from this wide, distant, dense, immersive choir sound to a bit more, you know, closer, more intimate vocal sound. In our next set, we have first Beverly Glenn Copeland with Shenandoah from Laughter in Summer, in collaboration with Elizabeth Glenn Copeland. The couple has a new album that came out earlier in February, and this is currently in the CJSW chart list. After that, a few artists coming back to vocal chords, again from new releases, some chart list founds. Kathy Kennedy, Wowl Gems, with Lo Lo Lo. And after that, Elle a dit oui, by Joanne Hedou, off of Elle a son mot à dire. A bit more expressive speech, spoken word, and singing together, which will wrap up this set. I hope you enjoy. This is Vocal Chords on CJSW 90.9 FM.

L, L, L, L, L, L, L, L, L, L, L, L, L, L, L, L, L, L, L, L, L, L, L, L, L, L, L, L, L, L, L, L, L, L, L, L, L, L, L, L, L, L, L, L, L, L, L, L, L, L, L, L, L, L, L, L, L, L, L, L, L, L, L, L, L, L, L, 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

This was El Adiwi off of El Asomo Adi by Joan Edu. Coming to your radios from Quebec. And before that, we've heard another Quebec artist, Kathy Kennedy, with Low, Low, Low off of Wow Gems. And at the top of the set was Elizabeth and Beverly Glenn Copeland with Shenandoah off of Laughter in Summer. I hope you've enjoyed listening to this beautiful piece in particular in this lovely sunny day. At least the day I'm recording vocal cords is very, very beautiful. With that being said, though I'm not live at the broadcasting booth, you can reach out to me, vocalcords@cjsw.com. Always a pleasure hearing from you. And let's wrap up today's playlist. We focused mostly on immersive ambient works with a choir, voice, electronic, violins, string instruments. 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To wrap up the show, I have a selection of pieces from two albums. First, Hors Temps by Géraldine Guillouse and Michel Côté. We've heard some excerpts in the past week. I really like the short tracks compiled under the name Territoire Perdu. There are five of them dispersed in the album, but I want to play them all together, one after the other, because I found them particularly enjoyable to listen to. So I put them together for you. After that, once again, returning to Vocal Chords, another chartlist album, A Guide to Inner Light, edited put together by artist Mark Templeton and released early February of this year. So we are wrapping up with a work from Calgary. But I hope you enjoy. Stay tuned. The AM is coming to your ears very soon after. And have a lovely week. Until we meet again next Monday. Take care, everyone. See you soon and enjoy the music here on CJSW 90.9 FM.

Bom, bom, bom, bom, bom, bom, bom, bom, bom, bom, bom, bom, bom, bom, bom, bom, bom, bom, bom, bom, bom, bom, bom, bom, bom, bom, bom, bom, bom, bom, bom, bom, bom, bom, bom, bom, bom, bom, bom, bom, bom, bom, bom, bom, bom, bom, bom, bom, bom, bom, bom, bom, bom, bom, bom, bom, bom, bom, bom, bom, bom, bom, bom, bom, bom, bom, bom, bom, bom, bom, bom, bom, bom, bom, bom, bom, bom, bom, bom, bom, bom, bom, bom, bom, bom, bom, bom, bom, bom, bom, bom, bom, bom, bom, bom, bom, bom, bom, bom, bom, bom, bom, bom, bom, bom, bom, bom, bom, bom, bom, bom, bom, bom, bom, bom, bom, bom, bom, bom, bom, 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

0: When you look someone in the eye, for example, and see not only the color of their iris, but that hardly detectable glint in the eye that reveals an inner happiness, then you are seeing an inner light.
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2: BBC News with Govinda Gill. The US military has said none of its ships have been struck by Iranian missiles, contradicting claims in the Iranian media. An Iranian official has subsequently told the Reuters news agency that Iran had fired a warning shot to prevent a US warship from entering the Strait of Hormuz. It's not yet known whether any US vessel has attempted a transit in the hours after President Trump said the US would try to free merchant ships stranded by the Iranian blockade. Bahram Abbasi is with BBC Persian and says there were differing accounts in Iranian media about the alleged incident.
3: The state TV saying that a U.S. warship had been turned away from the Strait of Hormuz, but was prevented from entering the Strait of Hormuz after warning shots were fired by Iranian forces. But Fars News Agency, that is affiliated to the Islamic Revolutionary Guard Corps, the IRGC, that has been running the war effort, is saying that a warship had entered the strait and two missiles had been fired at it after it ignored warnings, and the missiles had hit the warship and it was forced to turn back and leave the strait.
2: Pakistan's foreign ministry says the United States has released the crew of an Iranian container ship that was seized by US forces last month off the coast of Iran. Islamabad has played a key role in the negotiations. Caroline Davis reports from Pakistan.
4: It was just over 2 weeks ago that the US announced it had boarded and seized the MV Tuska, releasing footage of US servicemen rappelling onto the ship. Iran called it armed piracy and promised retaliation. It then seized two cargo ships. Pakistan's foreign ministry said that 22 crew members from Tuska were flown to Pakistan last night and will be handed over to the Iranian authorities today.
2: European leaders gathered in Armenia have stressed the need for a coordinated approach to security in response to global turmoil and strained relations with Washington. The EU Commission President Ursula von der Leyen said Europe should step up its military capabilities by speeding up production.
5: We have to step up our military capabilities to be able to defend and protect ourselves. There is a vast amount of money available for the investment. Now we really have to step up and speed up the production process for military capabilities.
2: 5 days before Moscow hosts its Victory Day parade in Red Square, a Ukrainian drone has hit a building in the Russian capital and two more were shot down on the approaches. Moscow's mayor said no one was hurt in the overnight attack. The parade is already being scaled back due to what the Kremlin describes as a terrorist threat. For the first time in nearly two decades, there'll be no heavy military hardware or mechanized columns. World news from the BBC. A senior Ukrainian official says there's been a huge increase in Russian drone attacks on port infrastructure. Deputy Prime Minister Oleksiy Kuleba said more than 800 were recorded between January and April, compared with just 75 in 2025. Despite this, the ports continue to operate and almost 30 million tonnes of cargo had been processed this year. The UAE says Dubai Airport's passenger traffic plunged by two-thirds in March following the breakout of the Iran war. Traveller numbers at Dubai International, normally the world's busiest, sank to 2.5 million. The airport was targeted several times as the oil-rich UAE bore the brunt of Iran's retaliation for US-Israeli strikes. The Dutch operator of a cruise ship embroiled in a suspected deadly hunter virus outbreak says it's seeking permission to evacuate two sick passengers from the vessel, which is currently off the coast of Cape Verde. With more details, here's Mimi Swaby.
6: Negotiations are ongoing with local authorities following what Oceanwide Expeditions has described as a serious medical situation. Three passengers of the MV Hondius, which was crossing the Atlantic from Argentina to Cape Verde, have died after a serious respiratory illness broke out on board. Another is in intensive care in South Africa. The World Health Organization has reported one confirmed and five suspected cases on board of hantavirus. It stressed that the risk to the wider public remained low and urged people not to panic.
2: The family behind the South Korean corporate giant Samsung have completed payment of the country's largest ever inheritance tax bill following the death of the company chairman in 2020. Lee Kun-hee's $24 billion fortune had racked up an $8 billion bill, with South Korea's inheritance tax among the world's highest. BBC News.
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Thank you very much, ladies and gentlemen. Right now, I got to tell you about the fabulous, most groovy bell bottoms.

And what a way to start the Monday morning. We're getting hype here, and you're listening to the AM on CJSW 90.9. Your usual host is away today. My name is Caitlin. I'll be filling in today, and I think we got a pretty fun morning set planned. We opened up with Bell Bottoms by the John Spencer's Blues Explosion off his 1994 album, Orange. And if you know this song, not from the artist, you may know it's in the opening song in that Edgar Wright movie, Baby Driver. You know, when they're escaping from the heist in the car. Beginning, excellent scene. Amazing. Highly recommended movie. But, you know, I wouldn't be here today. The AM wouldn't be here today without our lovely sponsor, The Scene. The Scene is Calgary's guide to going out with stories about the city, arts, culture, lifestyles, things to do, and places to go. It's distributed monthly, primarily in the inner city. The Scene aims to highlight and celebrate conversations about what's going on and why it matters in Calgary. They got physical publications. They got their excellent website that lets you know what's going on in the city, what's up, what's about. And we're also going to be playing a segment from them later.

later on in the show. So get ready, get hyped for that. You know, get your calendar open to know what's going on in the city, what you need to do. And I hope you're all doing well. It's finally warm weather. It was a gorgeous weekend. I hope you all got to take advantage of it. And yeah, if the weather report stays truthful, it should be another gorgeous week. I think we're out of the snow. We're out of the trenches, soldiers. We can enjoy the lovely weather. Yes, but how Canadian of me to talk about the weather. But yeah, I think we'll just bump into some more music. We got a fun set planned today. We got some funk, some electric pop, some dance, you know, some weird stuff, some classic stuff, some old school stuff. It's really like a little bit of everything, as always, how I like to do it. And so, come on, let's party it up. Let's get ourselves hyped for this Monday. I think it's going to be a good time. So yeah, let's get right into it. We're going to start with the brand new single from Canadian band Tiny Horse. You'll Never See Me Again. I think it's quite a banger. And keep listening to CGSW 90.9, broadcasting out of beautiful Calgary, Alberta.

A low-key night out is the best when it's about the room and the people in it. Congress Coffee and Bowline Quintet have put together a series of jazz nights dedicated to the music of Art Blakey and the Jazz Messengers. Transport yourself back to the coffee shop jazz culture of the 50s and 60s in this relaxed and inviting series of shows. Catch Bowline Quintet April 25th, May 22nd, and June 26th. Tickets are congresscoffeeshop.com/events.

little funky way to end that off. You're listening to the AM on CGSW 90.9. And yeah, like I said before, we started off as You'll Never See Me Again. That's the new single off, I believe they're from Toronto, but Canadian band Tiny Horse. A banger. I think it's a great track. I'm really excited to see what I assume the album coming up that the track will be off. And, you know, I don't know. And then we started with a classic Turkish, like, funk song, Hal Hal, by Nazim Sori. And this is a single from the 1980s, or not 1980, the year, not the decade. Super big artist in Turkey. I stumbled across it a couple years ago. It's a great song. I recommend older music. And then we heard My Fantasy Life by Begonia off their 2025 album, Fantasy Life. Again, another great album, another banger. And then we ended with some Bossa Nova. Yes, we heard Prelude to Bossa Nova by Canada's own Nick Abud, and from his 1962 album, Bossa Nova Ja Sambe. A great little album, get you in that groove. Who doesn't like some Bossa Nova? Probably someone without joy in their heart. But yeah, teens of dates going good so far. I don't know what I mean by that. I've just been sitting here in the booth. But on my way over to the station this bright and early morning, my lovely partner is giving a drive, and we were talking about, I don't know if you guys seen this internet creator, I think Instagram, TikTok, but he goes up to people and he goes, computer, make these guys fall in love and kiss right now. And then he'll go, you've been programmed. And he's got all kinds of ones. Like, you know, computer, make these people full of joy and love and be best friends forever. You have been programmed. And he does it in that particular voice. And I'm currently obsessed with him. And I just love doing that, going up to anyone. Well, not anyone, but people in the house, going to my partner and be like, and programming him in the voice. Or people annoy me on the streets, going to the person on the side and going, computer, make this guy trip and fall on his face. It's very entertaining. It brings me joy. You know, it's my little stand-up set for myself. Give me the chuckles and giggles. What can I say? What can I say? I don't know, anyone out there obsessed with any, you know, good internet culture, brain rot at the moment? Well, you know, I don't think it's brain rot. That's higher, the guy going around pretending to program random people to do things. He's a performance artist. But yeah, and if any brain rot internet culture is really lingering in your mind, let me know. You can text in the 403-220-3991. Yeah, let me know what, or just anything. Let me know what's occupying your mind at the moment. Probably, hopefully something a little better than internet videos than mine, but you know, the world's hard, life's hard. Why not make yourselves laugh a little? But I say, enough of me yapping. What do I gotta say? What do I know? You're here for music? Let's get into more music. I hear your chants. I see the pitchforks. Let's get into some more great tracks. Yeah. We're going to start off with It's Raining Tomorrow by Steve Hett. And we're going to get into it. And you better, I got my eye on you. 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

You're listening to the AM on CTSW 90.9, broadcasting out of beautiful Calgary, Alberta. And we just heard four great tracks, as always. I never pick bad tracks. We started with It's Raining Tomorrow from Steve Hett off his, well, his only solo album from 2019, Girls in the Grass. And then we heard Casio Havas by Adele off their 2019 album, Yusu Haveli. Pardon my very white Canadian pronunciation of that. And then we heard Candace Owens, someone very dear to my heart, Shy Boy from Carly Rae Jepsen off her phenomenal 2023 album, The Loveliest Time. I am such a big Carly Rae Jepsen fan. I've seen her live multiple times. I think she's one of our underappreciated great pop girlies of the moment. If you love some good pure pop music, I would highly recommend listening to her. She is more than just Call Me Maybe. I mean, her most, like, I guess, like, her big, the Carly Rae Jepsen album is Emotions from, oh, I don't know, sometime in the 2010s. But, like I said, The Loveliest Time, it's an amazing album. I would highly recommend checking her out, and she's phenomenal to see live. Like, even if you're not a huge pop person, I'd recommend, like, if you have a chance to see her live, her tickets usually aren't that expensive. I would highly recommend. She is a great performer. But then we ended off with In the Middle of the Night by Ronald Legenstein off his 2019 album Searching. And I hope your guys' mornings are going good. If you're on your morning commute, I hope the traffic isn't too bad. If you're just at home eating your breakfast, I hope you're, or at the office, wherever you work, I hope your breakfast is good. I hope your coffee and tea hits just right. I'm radiating good vibes. And the warm weather just got me feeling good. I don't know about you all, but when the weather starts getting warm, my taste in music really changes. When it's cold, I'm very much folk music, Midwest emo, you know, moody guy with an acoustic guitar singing about his feelings, you know, in his garage. That's usually my taste, but when that sun hits, I see green, this leaf on the tree, I'm like a pop, you know, what? Electric pop, dance music, punk, just anything with like a beat to get you up going. I don't know. My taste of music is very weather dependent for some reason. I don't know if that's common or not. You let me know. You know, text in if you're the same. Text in the 403-220-3991. Let me know. Is your taste of music weather dependent? Does that help you decide the vibe you're going to listen to or not? Let me know. I'm interested if this is just a me thing or a universal. But yeah, I think we're going to get into some more tracks, and then we might go straight music into the news, or I might pop in. We'll see how the timing, or we might go music, news, a little bit more music. We'll see. We'll see what the universe of my poor ability to time things out decides. But we're going to start off with an iconic track that's really been in my listening rotation of recently as a teenager of the 2010s. That's right. We're going to hear I Love It by Iconopop featuring Charlie XCX. That's right. It's that kind of morning, guys. So I hope you enjoy that. And I hope you keep listening to the best local radio station in town, CJSW 90.9.

0: BBC News with Govinda Gill. The US military says its warships have helped two US-flagged vessels transit the Strait of Hormuz, breaking an Iranian blockade. It's denied Iranian reports that one warship had been forced to turn back. Iranian officials had earlier said warning shots had been fired at a US warship. US Central Command said two destroyers were now in the Gulf to assist an operation to secure passage announced by President Trump. Here's our Global Affairs reporter, Sebastian Usher.
1: After a period in which the US and Iran have been stuck in diplomatic deadlock, the latest incidents in and around the Strait of Hormuz are a reminder of just how close the war is to being reignited. President Trump now seems intent on breaking the Iranian blockade of the Strait of Hormuz using US military power. The closure has been Tehran's most significant means of putting pressure on the US through squeezing the global economy. President Trump's decision to deploy warships and aircraft to free up ships stuck in the area already appears to have been put into action. Iran also seems to have made good on its threat to try to stop this.
0: European leaders gathered in Armenia have stressed the need for a coordinated approach to security in response to global turmoil and strained relations with Washington. More details from James Waterhouse, who is in the Armenian capital, Yerevan.
2: Today is an attempted show of unity in the face of the economic ripples caused by the conflict in Iran, Russia's ongoing aggression, as well as America's increasing indifference to security in Europe. The French President, Emmanuel Macron, called the continent's over-reliance on US military force the elephant in the room, as the bloc seeks what it calls long-term strategic independence. The head of NATO, Mark Rutte, has said he has heard Donald Trump's frustrations after he announced the withdrawal of 5,000 US troops and long-range missiles from Central Europe.
0: The health authorities in Cape Verde have refused to allow a cruise ship with a suspected deadly hantavirus outbreak to dock, saying they must protect the local population. The Dutch operator of the vessel, the MV Hondius, had been seeking permission to evacuate two sick passengers. Three other passengers have died. Oceanwide Expedition says it's still dealing with a serious medical situation on the ship, which has sailed from Argentina to Cape Verde. Pumzafalani reports from Johannesburg.
3: A British cruise ship passenger remains in intensive care in a hospital here in Johannesburg after contracting hantavirus, a rodent-borne disease, during a cruise in the Atlantic Ocean. The cruise ship MV Honduras is anchored off the coast of Cape Verde as officials conduct an investigation into the outbreak. There were at least 150 tourists on board when the ship left Argentina last month.
0: BBC News. 5 days before Moscow hosts its Victory Day parade in Red Square, a Ukrainian drone has hit a building in the Russian capital and two more were shot down. The city's mayor said no one was hurt in the overnight attack. Here's Steve Rosenberg.
4: This is by no means the first time that a drone has penetrated air defences in Moscow and hit a residential building. But coming just days before the annual Victory Day parade on Red Square, the incident adds to a sense of nervousness in the Russian capital. The Kremlin announced last week that the big parade that marks the defeat of Nazi Germany will be scaled back this year due to what it called the terrorist threat from Ukraine. On May the 9th, for the first time in nearly two decades, there will be no columns of military hardware crossing Red Square.
0: Nigeria's government says it's initiated plans for the voluntary repatriation of Nigerian citizens from South Africa following a wave of anti-immigration protests there. The foreign ministry in Abuja said around 130 of its citizens had so far registered for a new government scheme to help Nigerians return home. South Africa has seen a wave of rallies with protesters accusing undocumented immigrants of putting pressure on jobs, security and public services. Spanish police say they've made what's believed to be the country's biggest ever seizure of cocaine from a ship in waters close to the Canary Islands. The haul, estimated to be between 35 and 40 tonnes, was found packed in the hold of the vessel. The family behind the South Korean corporate giant Samsung have completed payment of the country's largest ever inheritance tax bill following the death of the company chairman in 2020. Lee Kun-hee's $24 billion fortune had racked up an $8 billion bill, with South Korea's inheritance tax rate among the world's highest. BBC News.
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That's right. We're getting funky here at CGSW 90.9. And you're listening to the AM, usually hosted by Peter. But today I'm Caitlin, and I'm filling in for him. But yeah. So before we heard the news, we heard three lovely tracks. We heard, as I said, I Love It, featuring Charlie XCX and by Iconopop, but from their 2013 album, This Is Iconopop. I feel like that as someone who was 16 in 2013, it's very like iconic of the era track for me. I don't know if you feel the same, but I feel like if you're in that age range, or I mean, I wasn't going to the clubs, I was 16, but I like to think that track was bopping the club. And then we heard Band Marriage from Canada's own The Hidden Cameras off their 2002 album, The Smell of Our Own. It's a great title. And then we heard another Canadian track, Never Come Down by Brave Shores from their 2014 album of the same self-titled. And I've been really getting back into Brave Shores after seeing Nirvana, the band, the movie, Nirvana, the band, the show, the movie, which one of the band members

Amicul, I believe that's his last name off the top of my head, is in one of the main characters. Great Canadian movie. I highly suggest seeing it. It's not still in theaters, but pick up a DVD if they have them. Just check it out. It is such a Canadian movie. It's very CanCon coded, and it's also funny, excellent. Even if you've never heard of Nirvana, the band, the show from Viceland back in the day, you don't need any context to go in and see it. It's so good. I've been rewatching clips from it like crazy off YouTube recently. And then we heard the news, but then our ending track after that was Like Your Stuff by the Side Winders. And this is off a little two single CD, Like Your Stuff / Flatfoot Hustling. Now, this is a very interesting one. So I stumbled across this randomly. I was just doing some searches, like Canadian funk music, Canadian soul, trying to find some these tracks, and this popped up. And I only found the track was posted on Spotify, like no context whatsoever. It was uploaded to Spotify in 2012, but it's definitely not when that track was made. So I did some more digging, and I came across this website called Citizen and Freak, which logs a bunch of funk soul bands and everything. So I was able to find a little bit more about the Side Winners. They were a 7-piece band from Halifax, Nova Scotia, and who released their own self-produced heavy funk album. And according to this website's editor, one of the best funk albums ever recorded. Now, I haven't yet been able to stumble across the full album. It was Flatfoot Hustlin' from 1977, so which I believe these singles are from, according to, if we're to trust Citizen Freak, which I am. And he's got a couple more tracks here. I don't know if this is the full album though, or this is just what he has. Apparently they only released this one album, What I've Listened To. It's great. Highly recommend. I love stumbling across this stuff. It's like doing my own little history research, my little own music archaeological dig. But yeah, I thought that was fun. You wouldn't think of like a funk ensemble to come out of Halifax, but you never know, and that's the joys of searching and finding niche stuff. But, enough about that. We wouldn't be hearing the Side Winners. We wouldn't be hearing the AM this morning without our lovely sponsor, The Scene. The Scene is Calgary's guide to going out with stories about the city's art, culture, lifestyle, things to do, and places to go. It's distributed monthly, primarily in the inner city. The Scene aims to highlight and celebrate conversations about what is going on and why it matters in Calgary. They got, like they said, they're lovely physical publications, which you can sometimes find newspaper box or coffee shops. So they got their great website that has lots of information, and we'll be playing a segment for them in our last hour of the show. So, get your calendar ready for that, because there's going to be a lot of great events you're going to want to go to. But enough about my yapping. Let's get into some more tracks we're going to be feeling. I hope you're enjoying these funky, upbeat, springtime vibes. I don't know. I like to. I'm in a good mood despite it all. Wow, that was very depressing. But yeah, I think, it's Monday. We got to promote these good vibes. So let's go in. 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

You're listening to CGSW 90.9, and this is the AM, and we're broadcasting out of beautiful Calgary, Alberta. And we just heard four excellent tracks. We heard Sunkiss by Lynn Overton off her 2006 album, African Violet. Then we heard Dance 2 by Discovery Zone, and this is off their 2020 album, Remote Control. And then we heard, and you're going to have to forgive my pronunciation, this song title and album are originally Japanese. I've translated my best to English lettering so I can pronounce it. But forgive me, any Japanese-speaking listeners. So the song was Shinose no Toba, and this is by Maria off their 1983 album, Utape no Hibo. Yeah, sorry, that probably was not right. And then we ended off with Strange Overtones by David Ryan, off his 2008 album, Everything That Happens Will Happen Today. That's a great album title, and I love the album art to it. The house always makes me think of Sims games, early Sims games. And yeah, I hope you're all enjoying your morning so far. I've been having a great time here in the booth, playing you tracks, listening. I've been trying to keep an upbeat tone. I don't know. I was thinking about that when I said the last mic break, trying to radiate the good vibes despite it all. I'm like, what do I mean by that? I don't know. I was feeling introspective over the music. And I think, obviously, we live in a very difficult moment in history at the time, and with everything ongoing in the world, especially here in Alberta, it's crazy. It's, you know, living in fascism with the UCP and then whatever, everything else happening in the world, it's a wild time, to say the least. And again, I don't want to go too deep, or I don't know, I don't want to bum us out too much, I guess. But you know, I like to think, and obviously this is not the cure-all and stuff, but a good way to fight the evils in the world and fascism and stuff is to stay hopeful that good things will happen and that community will come together and that, like, we can defeat and that, you know, we're powerful in groups and we can defeat the evil overheads that try to ruin our lives. I don't know. Maybe that's wishful thinking, and I don't know. And I know it's more than just, you know, thinking positive vibes, but, you know, I like to think that's a factor to it. I was thinking, this is very nerdy, I'm a very nerdy person, but famous comic book artist Jack Kirby, who was Jewish, you know, lived for World War II and stuff, was known to pick any fight with a Nazi who came by. He had his own comic book world and series created, The New Gods. And I was thinking, I was watching this documentary and kind of to the hacking and how, like, in The New Gods, actually there's like a world of evil and there's a world of good. And, you know, all these new gods who live in the world of good, they all represent a certain, like, trait or something. And it was all very hopeful. And he talked about, like, how these hopefulness and these good traits are, like, one of the most powerful forces against fascism. And the documentary and Jack Kirby itself elaborate the better, but like I was watching that the other day and it got me in the feels. And so I've been thinking about that a lot, and that, like, you know, one of the ways, like, you know, you feel like you can't do anything about it, but like just trying to be like, have hope that community and us caring for each other as part of the human race and, you know, trying to put good out in the world, you know, that's enough. The fight against it. I don't know. You know, just something that was on my mind. And, you know, I got the power of the radio and the mic behind me. So why not voice my thoughts and opinions? And thank you for entertaining me on that. But let's get back to some music. Get back into those good vibes. Let's not, like, think too hard on it. Bum ourselves out. It's Monday morning. We all got the week ahead of us. So, yeah. Let's get back to music. We're going to start with Forgot Me Not by Say She She, a great little track, and you better be listening to CGSW 90.9.

0: What a groovy little track. I love that one. Yeah, you're listening to the AM on CGSW 90.9, broadcasting out of beautiful Calgary, Alberta. And we heard, starting with Forget Me Not by Say She She, off their 2023 album, Silver. And then we heard Shopping Cart by Parallel Dance Assembly off their 2011 album, Possessions and Obsessions. And then we went into Elegy. Always have trouble saying that word. Elegy for Love by Kit Sebastian off their 2021 album, Melody. And then we ended off with Space Talk by Asha Puti off her 1976 album, The Devil Is Loose. I love her stuff. She is a queen. When I stumbled across her, I thought, I'm like, oh, this is someone like, because she has such a, I don't explain it, when you see her, she has such like a modern, like looking alternative look with how her hair's dyed and how her makeup's done. I thought, I'm like, oh, this is someone like, you know, in our current day and age doing like a 70s throwback. And I'm like, this is sick. Then I reached her and I'm like, oh no, I'm like, this came out in the 70s and her stuff is great. I would highly recommend checking her out. She's still alive. She's a queen. You gotta, if you love anything funky, you know, spacey 70s, you know, it's a good groovy vibe like that. Her work is phenomenal. I would highly recommend it. And yeah, we're getting close to the top of the hour, 9 o'clock. I guess the bottom of the hour for 8 o'clock. So yeah, I think we're gonna head into some news, you know, get you updated on what's going on in our world. And then I'll come back, do a little talking, and we got more music to listen to. It's going to be a great last hour. We got our lovely segment by our sponsor, The Scene, to let us know what's going on in the city. And yeah, I saw lots of tracks. It will probably be a music-packed hour, less of me yapping, and more of you guys vibing. So you better keep listening to the AM on the one and only CGSW 90.9.
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2: BBC News with Moira Alderson. The US military says its warships have helped two US-flagged vessels transit the Strait of Hormuz, breaking an Iranian blockade. It's denied Iranian reports that one warship had been forced to turn back. Iranian officials had earlier said warning shots had been fired at a US warship. US Central Command said two destroyers were now in the Gulf to assist an operation to secure passage announced by President Trump. Sebastian Usher reports.
3: After a period in which the US and Iran have been stuck in diplomatic deadlock, the latest incidents in and around the Strait of Hormuz are a reminder of just how close the war is to being reignited. President Trump now seems intent on breaking the Iranian blockade of the Strait of Hormuz using US military power. The closure has been Tehran's most significant means of putting pressure on the US through squeezing the global economy. President Trump's decision to deploy warships and aircraft to free up ships stuck in the area already appears to have been put into action. Iran also seems to have made good on its threat to try to stop this.
2: Meanwhile, local officials in western Pakistan say the US has handed over 15 of the 22 crew members of an Iranian container ship seized last month. Islamabad had earlier said all the crew had been transferred to their custody, and the disparity has not been explained. Their vessel was seized after the US said it had violated its blockade of Iranian ports. European leaders gathered in Armenia have stressed the need for a coordinated approach to security in response to global turmoil and strained relations with Washington. The EU Commission President Ursula von der Leyen said Europe should step up its military capabilities by speeding up production.
4: If there was an eye-opener over the last 4 years, then it is in the fact that we need to be able to stand up for ourselves. It's long overdue. This is the reason why we mobilized up to 800 billion euros till 2030 to fill the gaps that we have in security and defense.
2: The health authorities in Cape Verde have refused to allow a cruise ship with a suspected deadly hantavirus outbreak to dock, saying they must protect the local population. The Dutch operator had been seeking permission to evacuate two sick passengers. Three others have died. Oceanwide Expedition says it's still dealing with a serious medical situation on the ship. Pumza Fulani reports from Johannesburg.
5: A British cruise ship passenger remains in intensive care in a hospital here in Johannesburg after contracting hantavirus, a rodent-borne disease during a cruise in the Atlantic Ocean. The cruise ship MV Honduras is anchored off the coast of Cape Verde as officials conduct an investigation into the outbreak. There were at least 150 tourists on board when the ship left Argentina last month.
2: Pumza Fulani reporting. BBC News. Nigeria's government says it's initiated plans for the voluntary repatriation of Nigerian citizens from South Africa following a wave of anti-immigration protests there. The foreign ministry in Abuja said around 130 of its citizens have so far registered for the scheme. Thomas Nardi reports.
6: South Africa is coming under intense diplomatic pressure following anti-immigration protests in parts of the country. Nigeria is the latest country to demand action. Two of its nationals allegedly died in separate incidents involving the security forces. The Nigerian Ministry of Foreign Affairs wants justice and has urged its nationals to remain calm as they work with South Africa to address the pattern of xenophobic attacks. Experts have warned that diplomatic tensions could escalate, possibly leading to severed relationships and reprisals.
2: The Indian Prime Minister, Narendra Modi, has claimed victory in the West Bengal state elections, the first time his Hindu Nationalist Party has won there. The success is significant for the BJP, which lacks a two-thirds majority in the federal parliament, to enable it to introduce a uniform civil code across India, which it can now seek to pass in West Bengal. Spanish police say they've made what's believed to be the country's biggest ever seizure of cocaine from a ship in waters close to the Canary Islands. The haul was found packed in the hold of the vessel, which was reportedly travelling from Sierra Leone's capital, Freetown. The family behind the South Korean corporate giant Samsung have completed payment of the country's largest ever inheritance tax bill. Following the death of the company chairman in 2020, Lee Gun-hee's $24 billion fortune had racked up an $8 billion bill, with South Korea's inheritance tax rate among the world's highest. The payments were made by the Lee family in six instalments. BBC News.
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0: Hey, hey, hey, you're listening to the AM on CJSW 90.9, broadcasting out of beautiful Calgary, Alberta. And I've been your host for this morning. Oh, well, we still have an hour to go. But I've been show filling in today for Peter. My name has been, it always has been, Caitlin. And yeah, I won't keep you here for long. I got still lots of music I want to play, but I just want to let you know we couldn't be here without our lovely sponsor, The Scene. The Scene is Calgary's guide to going out with stories about the city's art, culture, lifestyle, things to do, and places to go. It's distributed monthly, primarily in the inner city. The Scene aims to highlight and celebrate conversations about what is going on and why it matters in Calgary. You can find it in newspaper boxes, in your local coffee shops, all over the place. Your record stores pick it up, but we are going to be playing a segment from them in the last hour, so keep your calendar open so you know what's going on and what you need to do in our lovely city. But like I said, I got lots of music to play, so let's get into it. We're going to start with Arlene by Jarvis Cocker. And yeah, you're listening to CJSW 90.9.

So here's what's coming up. Give your week a rock start with a live show at Dickens featuring Temptress with special guests Space Queen and Row of Giants. Temptress fuses drone, doom, post-rock, and classic metal, and the supporting acts are just as experimental. On Tuesday, relax and find peace of mind with a sound bath yin and yang meditation session at Regal Cat Cafe in Kensington. 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On Wednesday, head to the Grand and celebrate International Dance Day with one of the most iconic musicals ever, Singing in the Rain. 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On Friday, Alberta Ballet closes its season with Notre Dame de Paris at the Jubilee. Roland Petit's dramatic adaptation follows Esmeralda and Quasimodo as they follow love, obsession, and tragedy through its natural course. The run continues until May 2nd. Beer Fest continues at the BMO Center on Saturday with more than 700 types of beer, cider, mead, and spirits to sample. 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And the Tribute Fest lands at Commonwealth Barn Stage on Sunday, featuring music by The Killers, Foo Fighters, Arctic Monkeys, and Oasis. Sing one of your favorite songs and immerse yourself in pure indie rock nostalgia. To be clear, though, those bands won't be there in attendance. And for more events, guides, and things to do around the city, look out for our May issue of The Scene, which hits stands this week. Hang out with us online at thescenecalgary.com. 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
0: For one night and one night only.
1: Here she is, folks, that big bone gal from southern Alberta.
0: Massey Hall is proud to present the very talented,
1: the woman you've all been waiting for.
0: The Alberta Rose.
1: Please welcome the very lovely,
0: the one and only,
1: Miss Chatelaine.

Great song. Yeah, you're here. You're listening to CGSW 90.9. And this is the AM. And yeah, we just heard some great tracks, if I may say so myself, as the person who chose them. We started with Arlene by Javis Cocker from his 2021 album, Chassis d'un Tip Top. And this was an album he made correlated with the Wes Anderson movie, The French Dispatch, which kind of featured him, well, the idea of him, you know, he never physically appears as this, like, fictional, like, French pop star, and heavily features the music from this persona, which was named Tip Top. Excellent movie. Great correlating album. Would recommend it. Then we heard Comment du Sol from Antenna. And that's off the 2004 album, Comment du Sol. And then we heard Canada's U.S. Girls with their track So Typically Now from their 2023 album, Bless This Mess. And then we heard a remix of Katie Lane's classic, Miss Chardelaine. This is the Iron Hoof remix done by Orville Peck. And he released this remix in 2021. A great song originally, a great little remix. And, yeah, like I said, I'm not going to hold you here too long. We're in the last hour. I still got a lot of great tracks I want to play, so let's just get back into it. We're going to start off from the Beta Boys local band, the album who came, new album that came out last year. There you go. That's what I'm trying to say. Alone in Paradise from, yeah, their album from last year. Great Pretenders. Keep listening to CGSW 90.9.

Hey, you're still listening to CGSW 90.9, broadcasting out of beautiful Calgary, Alberta, and this is DAM. And I won't, like I said, I won't be holding you here for long. We heard Alone in Paradise by local act Beta Boys off their 2025 album, Great Pretenders. Great band if you love a new wave vibe. They're also excellent live. I've seen them a couple times, so if you ever get the chance, check them out. And then we heard Break for Lovers by Men I Trust with a collab with Helena Deland, and that's off Men I Trust's 2015 album, Headroom. And then we heard Jeannie Becomes a Mom by Carolyn Rose off her 2018 album, Loner. And then we ended off with Harbor by Kat Lee Bond off her 2022 album, Pompeii. And like I said, I'm going to let the music take the vibe, the wheel for this last hour. So we're going to head back right into it. I got a track for our Greek girlies out there, our Mediterranean girlies. Nitapan Nata by Tara Chiros. And yeah, you're listening to CGSW 90.9.

Hey, hey, hey, you're listening to CGSW 90.9, and this has been the AM. Yeah, we're coming up to the end here. We heard Napa Napa Nata by Terrace Sharice off his 2023 album, which I'm not sure if that date's accurate, just looking at the album cover, but maybe it's a retro throwback. But 2023 album, I'll put his Marie Simran, not my best pronunciation. And then we heard Utopia by Astra off the 2017 album, Future Politics. Then we heard Shells by Prince Innocent off their, Shells by Prince Innocent off their 2012 album, Lapis. And then we heard Joyland by Truss off their 2014 album, Joyland. And yeah, we're heading out. I've been Caitlin. This has been the AM on CGSW 90.9, brought to you by The Scene. It's been a lovely time hanging out with you all. I've hoped you enjoyed the tracks. We're gonna play off with Warface by Lowell off their 2018 album, Lone Wolf. And then a classic track, Hello, the Club Edit by Martin Sorvet and Dragonette from 2010. Yeah. And stay tuned. We got Breaking the Tethers coming up right after me. If you want to listen to some great jazz music, and it will be. But otherwise, yeah, be kind and keep listening to CGSW 90.9. It's been a pleasure.

Howdy, boys and girls, and all of their sentient beings. Welcome to Breaking the Tethers for Monday, May 4th, 2026. We're already in another month. Time passes, such is the way of the universe. This is Breaking the Tethers on CJSW at 90.9 FM in Calgary, CJSW.com. You can also listen on that app. I'm Andrew Waller. I'm here with you for 1 hour. From 10 a.m. Mountain Time through to 11 a.m. Mountain Time, we are going to play some jazz of various sorts and styles and shapes and sizes and colors and smells. Some old stuff, some newly released material, long songs, short songs, things like that. Let's start with a long song. I've been doing a fair amount of that recently in shows, starting with a longer piece and then playing shorter ones, following up on that. Here we're going to play something going back in time into the past from 1974 from Shaak Ti. Guitarist John McLaughlin's group after Mahavishnu Orchestra, which is very much a jazz rock thing. And Shaak Ti is more acoustic, more sort of Indo-jazz. We're going to hear a track from a set of demos recorded in New York in 1974. The piece is called This. What need have I for this? What need have I for that? I am dancing at the feet of my Lord. All is bliss. All is bliss. At this point, John McLaughlin was well into the teachings of his guru, Sri Chimnoy, and that's reflected in this music. It's very Indian, very cool. A little bit of fuzz on it, but sound-wise, production-wise, but it is cool, and it'll take us going for a while. Better part of 20 minutes, so get up and do your thing or sit back and relax. Find your way with this music on Breaking the Tethers, CJSW.

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Nice guitars there. Some jazz rock from Rémi Bolduc and group. Le Bolduc Groove Quartet is the album, new release. We heard something called Rhythm Delight there. And then starting off that long set, one long song, one shorter song, much shorter song. Starting things off, Shakti, recorded in 1974 in New York. Here's the name. What Need Have I for This? What Need Have I for That? I am dancing at the feet of my Lord. All is bliss. All is bliss. There you go. Hope you dug both of those. We still have more music, not even halfway through Breaking the Tethers, which is the show you're listening to on Calgary's campus, Calgary's community radio station, CJSW, 90.9 FM, cjsw.com, 403-220-3991. If you would like to text the booth and say hello, that kind of thing, that's the number to use it. My name's Andrew. It's May 4th. It is a cooler day than, say, yesterday, this weekend in Calgary, Calgary's home base of CJSW. It's kind of a little bit of a gray day, cooler day, but I actually don't mind it. It's okay. I got a few sprinkles of rain, but nothing is pouring from the skies. We don't have snow back. Perhaps spring is actually here, knock on wood, and all that. Let's carry on with some music. This has good advice to it, this particular track. It's from a group called Joyful Talk from Nova Scotia, from a record they put out in 2022 called Familiar Science. Familiar Science. There we go. I got it out, I think. The name of the track and the good advice is this. Stop freaking out.

some soul jazz there from, who is that? Let me get that right. Oh, Mike Clement on guitar with Group. Mostly the stuff on this record is guitar, drums, organ, with some sax, other horns on various tracks. No other horns on this one, just the trio approach. The piece is called Chad Bop. Before that, two things. We started off with Joyful Talk from Nova Scotia from 2022. Well, taking a step back, the Mike Clement one, that's a new release. Anyway, back to the beginning. Joyful Talk, Familiar Science is the name of the album. The piece called Stop Freaking Out, Always Good Advice. And then in the middle there, from Michigan, the Paul Keller Orchestra, something called Pop Tune from Thank You Notes, the music of Greg Hill. So we had both Pop Tune and Chad Bop. A little bit of rhyming there in that set. Maybe 20 minutes left. I'm looking at the clock. I got to look at the clock. You know, I don't want a clock watch, but got to be done sometimes. And 11 o'clock is up ahead, top of the hour. Still about 15 minutes to go, but got to watch it because a fine show comes on. CJSW Originals is on. Then after that's done, the Brutal and the Beautiful is going to pop up, and many other shows here on the station. But we are not done yet. We're going to take a further musical trip with some guitar and some bass played by Orhan Demir and Neil Swainson, respectively, from a fairly recent album called Wicked Demon, Canadian. This is called Nile. On Breaking the Tethers, CJSW

Electric guitar, acoustic bass. That's Orhan Demir and Neil Swainson playing a tune called Nile from the album Wicked Demon. That's our penultimate song for Breaking the Tethers today. One more piece to go, but first I must say goodbye. We are pretty much done for the day, at least for this show. There is more coming up, CJS Double Originals, at 11 o'clock, top of the hour. Much more after that. Just glue your ear to the speaker and or glue your speaker to the ear, to your ear, and keep on a listening. I'll return next week, which will be Monday, May 11th, 10 a.m. to 11 a.m. Mountain Time, here on Calgary's campus, Calgary's community radio station, CJSW. Please join me then, if you can. One piece to take us out. Some music. We're going to play, get back to some sort of funky territory. Soul jazz, if you will. The piece we're going to hear is from 2018, from a record called Retro Report. Comes out of New York, featuring Mike Clark and Delbert Bump. They're the leaders on the deal. The track, appropriately titled, once you hear it, it's called Deep in the Inner City. We'll give that a listen. And then head to CJSW Originals. Thanks again for listening. Have yourselves a great week.

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1: I didn't know what I was going to do with my life. 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And I didn't know that I would become a paper archaeologist, which is what I became.
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6: 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My name is Jeremy Clausus, and I'm the founder and editor of The Sprawl. 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The Sprawl publishes slow news for curious Calgarians. And for this episode, we're doing something a little different. We're going to hear from four Western Canadian bookshop owners who all grew up in Calgary and now run secondhand bookshops in three different cities. There's Don Stewart of McLeod's Books in Vancouver, Rodney Clark of the Paper Hound Bookshop, which is just down the street from McLeod's, Celine Chuang of Paper Birch Books in Edmonton, and David Sidjak of Sigla Books, which is on the west end of downtown Calgary. But our story starts in downtown Vancouver, on Pender Street, in a big secondhand bookshop where there are books everywhere.
1: Hi, I'm Don Stewart. I'm the owner of McLeod's Books since 1973. But originally I come from Calgary, where I was born in 1951. And my formative years were in Calgary up to the point where I was working in a couple of used bookshops before leaving at the age of 20 to travel in Latin America before I ended up moving to Vancouver. Well, the Calgary I grew up in was still very much a small city. When I was born there, it had a population of 125,000. And it was before the oil boom really hit and the Calgary became terribly Americanized, which happened when I was a teenager. The locals were kind of drowned by incomers who were going into oil industry offices, and there was a huge building boom in downtown Calgary. So I remember the original sandstone downtown and the bits of book culture from that time, because my parents were very much readers. My father had during the war, he had bought a lot of books in London when he was on leave. So I grew up with signed, limited Aldous Huxley editions or James Joyce or Nabokov, first edition of Lolita, that kind of thing. And I was someone who was always very attracted to books.
2: My name's Celine Chuang. I'm the co-owner of Paper Birch Books. I live here in inner city Edmonton. Paper Birch Books is a mostly used independent little bookstore in Macaulay, Edmonton, which is kind of inner city, near downtown, near Chinatown. Our selection is more literary than popular, I would say, and it's kind of based around what I call like the lefty and the literary and the curious. So interesting elements of print culture, being like multiple editions of different books. We have like a lot of pocket paperbacks. Sometimes we have ephemera. And so it's really a love letter to print culture in ways, which is something that I'm kind of obsessed with. It also, I think, just has different sections and a different selection of books than any used bookstore we had seen yet in Edmonton, myself and my partner, and so we really wanted to open the kind of bookstore that we like to go to, and so we could just be there all the time, and then other people could come and hang out with us. I really love the idea, too, of completing the canon, which is from this anti-racist creative workshop facilitator, Felisa Rose Chavez, and the idea is, like, you know, the traditional canon excludes certain voices, and so when we select books to keep in the store, we choose those that are considered classics, but also maybe, you know, the underrated or undertold voices and stories as well. So both historically and contemporary writers. I think for almost as long as I've been, like, conscious, I've really loved books and reading. I did a lot of writing, too, like, coming with my own stories and artwork. And I loved the world of different books, like, disappearing into them completely as a kid. I was very imaginative and, read a lot of, like, fantasy novels. Like, Lord of the Rings and Narnia and kind of all of those ones. And I think when I'm trying to remember now the first time I went into a used bookstore, I don't know if I can pinpoint the first time. I know that my mom took me to some used bookstores in Calgary, which is where I'm from. And I really loved, like, going through the shelves and looking at things, also thrift stores, which

0: I'd asked my sister to read me a book. She got up in the middle of this to go to the bathroom and didn't come back. And when she did come back, I was reading the book out loud. So she called in my parents. So it was one of those dramatic moments that fixed a memory. I, like most kids, was very interested in comic books, particularly the classics illustrated comics. And later on in the Hardy Boys, everyone in my school collected the Hardy Boys, and we used to exchange for ones we didn't have. So I started going around to used bookshops at a very young age because I was looking for those comic books or Hardy Boys or whatever, which is how I discovered Jaffe's downtown, which was an amazing old-fashioned bookshop, a rather narrow entrance with a very high counter. A couple of older Jewish gentlemen who were running it, one of whom had a very high voice. But if you got into the back, you could go downstairs, and there were tunnels going the full length of the block underneath all the buildings, and the tunnels were full of books. Because Jaffe's had been one of the big repositories of books in Calgary starting in the late 30s. But unfortunately, its owner had had a stroke that incapacitated him. So he was unable to be in the business, and his assistants continued to run it for as long as they possibly could. Another shop downtown was Evelyn DeMille Books, and she was located right next to my father's office, so I was in there quite often. And she was a very nice lady, very helpful. It was a small shop, but a good one, lots of personal service.
1: I'm Rodney Clark. I am co-owner of a Paperhound Bookshop in Vancouver on West Pender Street. We opened in 2013. Our strongest focus is poetry, literature, philosophy, design, I would say. Period children's books, period cookbooks. My parents bought a house in University Heights in 1964, and we moved in 1976, so I lived there for about 12 years, till I was about 15. Bookstores would be like the bookstores in the mall, the Kohl's, the Classics. I went to the Market Mall, and my parents would buy me books at Kmart, like big little books, you know, the Fantastic Four and stuff like that. But mostly it was Classics and Kohl's and W.H. Smith, I'm guessing, were the names of the shops we went into. They were in malls, and they were franchises, you know. I never really thought about it too much. I didn't think there were really any other kind of bookstores, probably, than a chain bookstore.
2: So one of them, which was just the closest one to us, was the Ferris Fair in Silver Springs area, I think, like in Northwest Calgary, and that was the neighborhood or the area of the city where I grew up, so I spent a lot of time there. And so it's a smaller one, but I remember loving the idea that there was a space just for used books, because often we would go to, if we went to like a thrift store or a garage sale, I would find the books and then look at those. But I'm like, ooh, this place is just used books. That's cool. And I remember ambitiously telling my mom I wanted to read War and Peace, so she bought me it. I didn't read it. But I loved the idea of reading it.
0: And I remember in about 1958, so I would have been seven, my parents, for my birthday, said, we're going to surprise you. And I was in a bad mood for some reason. Anyway, we drove downtown, went into Evelyn DeMille, and there was Pierre Burton, who had had a children's edition of his book on the Yukon come out. I guess this would make it 1959 or 60. Might have been as late as 1960, because the original book came out in 58. Anyway, He

0: He signed it to me, and there was a photograph taken of him and me, and, you know, it was quite thrilling to meet a Canadian author, because we used to watch him on TV every week. Front Page Challenge was the show that he and others were running.
1: I never had the pleasure of going. I didn't even know what an independent bookstore. The first independent bookstore I ever was in was Mary Scorer Books in Winnipeg, in the Village, the Osborne Village. That's when I realized there were other types of bookstores. Maybe I was like 17 or something. Yeah.
0: There were other shops that opened later on. There was Bob's Books up on Capitol Hill. And Bob was a very nice guy, and he was running a kind of primarily paperback exchange, but other good books could turn up there at any time. And then there was the Hillhurst bookstore right by the Kensington Bridge, and that is the shop I ended up getting a job in. When I quit University of Calgary, just after the War Measures Act, the FLQ crisis, I didn't like the reaction of the university community to what was going on, the loss of civil liberties, that kind of thing. And I had been a writer for the Gauntlet newspaper. And so on the day that the War Measures Act was declared, I went to the library, researched it, and then I went around to all my classes and tried to bring it up as a discussion point, and was just met by a wall of silence. So I never went back to my classes. I ended up departing, which was a very smart move, because as a partially unemployed and partial kid working, doing janitorial work, I had a lot of time to read. So I was reading usually a book a day, and self-educating.
2: I think another place that was, you know, now that I think about it, hugely informative to becoming a book lover and loving books and stories was the library, the local library there. So that was the one near Crowfoot in Calgary. And they redid it at one point and added a lot more window seating, so you could find books and you could just sit by the window in the sun and look at books for as long as you wanted, really. And I remember that was one of my favorite places.
0: I had this janitorial job, got a holiday, was just going to take a week to hitchhike out to Vancouver, which I'd done many times, met a few young women from Boston, went to San Francisco with them, and by the time I came back, I didn't have a job. So I was supposed to be looking for work, but I was hanging out in a record store looking at records when a friend came in and said, "Oh, I just turned down a job at Hillhurst Bookstore." And I was in there every week looking at books. So I went rushing down to Hillhurst, got the job, and within a week I knew it was my vocation, that it's what I should do. And I've done it ever since. The problem with Calgary in those days was very much it was a kind of shut down and button-up collar society there that didn't really value its history. And there were a couple of incidents that had really soured me on Calgary. There was by the El Boya Bridge, just a block north of there, was an old hotel. It had been a stopping place between Calgary heading south. And the building wasn't in great shape, but there was no attempt to save it. It was one of the oldest buildings in Calgary at that point. I think it dated from the late 70s, 1870s. And this kind of this knocking down of great parts of downtown, all the old sandstone buildings, the cities that have preserved their original buildings have made themselves meccas for tourists and visitors. But in Calgary, there was no consciousness about that. The attitudes of people were just, it was all about money. And not really all that much about culture. There were some places like the Costain House, which my mother was involved with. My parents were active members of the Alberta Historical Society and friends of Hugh Dempsey. And we used to go to the Glenbow Foundation, and I really loved their preservation of history. And later on during the summers, I worked at the River Edge Foundation, which was the private museum of Eric Harvey, who had set up the Glenbow before he gave it to the province of Alberta. There were attempts to preserve some of the architectural bits. I remember we were sent out to try and preserve some columns on a house that was across the street from the Belcher statue in Central Park. So we had a few people on the crew who knew what they were doing, and we did a very careful removal of these columns because the house was going to come down, and it was a wonderful house. But in Calgary, money was all that mattered.
2: I think growing up in the suburbs of Calgary, I felt like I really wanted to live somewhere where you could walk places, you could encounter strangers, you could kind of live more of a overlapping life with others. And Calgary didn't feel like it was possible in that way. I really felt like a sense of creativity and inspiration when I was like surrounded by people and interacting with other people in a more dense, kind of densely populated, densely planned city. And so I went to study graphic design in Vancouver. So I did a program after my undergrad in Calgary, which is in English literature. And the graphic design program actually, I feel like, made me appreciate and love print even more, because I kind of understood more about the world of how to design for print and everything that goes into the process of making something that's like a print magazine or something like that. So, you know, I would amass like these collections of little print publications I would find around Vancouver, whether they were free or not. Just from different stores that I loved. So I think I definitely, in going to Vancouver, I like fed my love for print culture.
3: My name is David Sidjak, the owner and operator of Sigla Books. I started my shop at downtown Calgary in 2015, moved here at the west end of downtown Calgary in 2017, and have been here since. And I like to stock in my shop a lot of semi-forgotten authors and titles. And in a lot of cases, these are books that are only 30, 40, 50 years old, in some cases much more than that. But they're already being forgotten. And so it's not, as I've said a thousand times before, it's probably not a really good business decision to focus so much on the odd obscure and the choice, especially the obscure. It is, I guess, out of a certain perversity on my part, a real motivator to find, to discover, to learn about, and then to some extent to publicize, maybe just by putting these things on my shelves. I was born in Toronto to Western parents, and we were here by the time I was 4 and a half, and it's been home base since then. I went to the University of Alberta in Edmonton, and have lived and traveled elsewhere, but as I said, this is home base. I was a fairly late bloomer in a lot of ways, and was not much of a reader as a young person. Certainly as a teenager, I was not. Didn't do well in school, but starting in grade 11, I discovered books, but still didn't really get into the whole book culture for a few years after that, into my 20s sometime.
1: I just wanted to get a job in a used bookstore. It was my goal to get a job in a bookstore. And it took me... We moved out here in 1980, and by 81 I had a job in a new bookstore.
3: Well, I worked at one Calgary bookstore starting in I guess, the early 1990s. Older Calgarians will maybe remember it. The bookshop, spelled sort of the old English way with an E at the end of book and a double P-E at the end of shop on 16th Avenue Northwest, long gone. And then I met Tom Williams there and went to work for him in about 95. Worked for him on three separate occasions for probably about 10 years, finishing up in 2013 when his shop was wiped out by the Calgary flood.
1: I wasn't that goal-oriented. I didn't know what I wanted to, quote-unquote, do with my life, and I loved reading, and I just liked the environment. I just wanted to be around books, and there wasn't much more to it than that.
0: I had been working in Hillhurst. I had a real affinity for books, and I had a very good memory, and I had lots of interests in all kinds of areas, and I was pretty much like a pig in shit, if you want to know. There was one very peculiar incident where I was in the back having my lunch, and someone brought in a box of books, and the owner was going through them, and I suddenly knew this book that I had really wanted was in this box. I'm one room away with a wall in between, right? But I'm hearing through an open door the discussion. And as soon as the transaction was over, the owner turned around and handed me that book. He said he had felt me right on him as he was handling the book, so he knew which book it was. It was a Solzhenitsyn book, One Day in the Life. So I had an affinity, and I became a pretty good scout over the years. I would run my eye along a shelf, and before I knew it, a book would be in my hand. It was a hand-eye thing that was so fast that the brain was working to catch up.
2: Yeah, it's a really fun kind of world that a lot of people aren't part of at all. So they enter a bookstore and they interact with it as customers, and you know, and that's a really valuable and lovely part of a bookstore ecosystem. But I think the scouts that come in with their books to sell to the bookstore are often part of that bookstore ecosystem people don't see. They're not really visible. But that's how we got in. And so that story definitely ties into my partner Benjamin's story. So he, who was more of like a secret book lover in the inside and like a sports kid on the outside, he's the one that started doing the book selling. So he kind of brought me into that world. And so he started out doing book scouting is what it's called in the used book industry or the used book world. So he would go around to places like thrift stores or garage sales or just places where people sell used books at low prices, and he would pick up books that he thought were like worth selling to a bookstore. So he started doing that. I don't remember actually what started that for him, but he really loved it, and he started selling to Don at McLeod's and a little bit to I think Patricia at Massey Books in Vancouver as well. And once you start, like, once he got me into it, I was like, this is actually really fun, because there is that element of the hunt, you know, the finding of something special. And we already love to do that for ourselves. So it's kind of an extension of that. And you make a tiny bit of money as well, you know, off of the book. And then the bookstore makes a little bit more when they sell the book. So he started with a book scouting and got me into that. And then eventually we started setting some aside that we were finding and thinking, you know, maybe one day down the road, a few years maybe, maybe 5 years, maybe 10 years, we could have our own bookstore, and we'll start a little collection, because, you know, in order to open, we'd have to have a significant amount on the shelves already. And, you know, that was maybe a little bit before COVID, when we were living in a basement suite in East Vancouver.
4: And you had these stowed away, like, in the basement suite, your collection?
2: So,
4: like,
2: yeah, everything was stashed into different, what Ben would call squirrel holes or squirrel's nests. And at one point he emptied out his closet and just filled it with books, and then had his clothes in garbage bags. So that was the state we were living in. I think through that, because the bookstores you were selling to or the bookstores you would often encounter. So like Don at McLeod's and Kim at Paperhound were the two people that we probably talked to the most. They were very open, generous people. And so I think they, you know, were kind enough to be willing to explain and further kind of expand on things when we had questions or as we learned as we went. And so it kind of organically became like an informal, had elements of an informal mentorship, which we really appreciate. But I think during COVID, Ben's from Edmonton, and we realized that we needed more housing stability. Our family was in Alberta, and so we decided to move back here. And in Edmonton, you know, the rent is much cheaper commercially, especially in the inner city where we wanted to live. So we thought, okay, maybe this is like actually doable for us. Edmonton was the perfect place to become a new home for me too, because I ended up kind of liking it more than Calgary in a sense. It's a lot more working class, and there's really interesting organizing and social justice histories here. It's like politically it votes more left than Calgary does, which aligned with my values. I felt like you could encounter way more characters in Edmonton than in Vancouver or Calgary. And yet the land was familiar, you know, like the smell of grass in the summer and, you know, the wild berries, the Saskatoons and all the things that I kind of remember from growing up in Calgary and kind of getting to know the land and forming a really, I think, important and even sacred relationship with was one of the reasons I wanted to come back, I think, to the land that I remembered a little bit. And that kind of helped with feeling a sense of home and belonging.
0: I wanted to go off to Latin America, to Allende's Chile. And so I left the job. I had been working in Hillhurst and then in a second store that the owner had. But he and I had various clashes over things, and he had fired me at least twice and then had to rehire me. And it was really time to leave. So even though there was a new owner and I helped train him, I was ready to go. And on that trip, I one morning woke up and had the idea, when I go back to Canada, what I'm going to do is move to Vancouver and open a bookshop. And I took over an existing bookshop. McLeod's Books had been founded in 1964, and the owner had sold it in 1970 and gone to the Sunshine Coast to become a land pirate, i.e. real estate. And then he sold it to an American, Van Andrus, who had tired of it. He had enjoyed it, but he wanted to do something different. So when he sold it to me, he went off to Lillooet, founded with others an intentional community, and he's still there. He's an environmental writer. Van Andrus is his name. And he's had the kind of life he wanted to lead doing that. Those were very different days. You could rents were cheap. You could, everyone felt they had a lot more freedom to do what they wanted to do, to move around. People were moving all over the country and back and forth across the border. It started out one block east of here in a small space that's now a restaurant. I was there for a number of years and then moved it to a shop on Hastings Street. Unfortunately, someone went after one of our neighbors in an arson attack, and the entire building was destroyed. So I lost at that point 11 years' work. So I had to start again. The only thing that survived from that fire, I was lowered on a rope into the ruins to a room where I had had a lot of stuff, and all I found was a letter by Peter Verrigan, the leader of the Doukhobors, who was later assassinated, blowing up on a train. And the Duke of Boers were very happy when they heard I'd saved that letter. They thought it was symbolic. Got started again in this location and been here for the last 40 years.
3: As I mentioned, I worked at the bookie shoppy, and there were, you know, some 40 secondhand to rare bookstores in Calgary at the time, so I frequented those. I was becoming increasingly interested in reading and starting to get some notion of book culture and bibliography and rarity and, you know, starting to build up a little bit of my own library. But it really wasn't until I met Tom, the late Tom Williams, and went to work for him and would sit there listening to his tales about the early days of book selling, the original owner of McLeod's Books in Vancouver having been Don McLeod, long deceased, a retired Navy man who was a real character with a stogie sticking out of his mouth at all times. Well, Tom was harking back to some of the his formative influences, Bernard Ampman in Montreal, and still living contemporary of Tom's David Mason in Toronto, and so many others, and his travels around the world. But his real interest, especially in his later years, was local history and Canadiana, but especially the western provinces, and very especially the ephemera. His greatest thrill was finding something that he had never seen before, no matter how slight, and then discovering that it was not listed in Bruce Peel's Western Canadian bibliography, and he developed a relationship with Bruce and was constantly sending off photocopies of the title pages of these things and shipping off huge boxes to Peel at the University of Alberta.
0: You know, from the time period of early Alberta, there are some great bibliomysteries, and one of them is that the first edition of Songs of a Sourdough by Robert Service, more copies were ordered to a bookshop in Medicine Hat than anywhere else in the country. And no one knows why. But they, for some reason, had an immense demand of hundreds of copies. And whenever I think of Medicine Hat, I wonder, are there going to be any first editions of that book surfaced there? No one's found one yet, but they were there at one point, and there had to be a reason for it.
2: It's very fun to talk about how print, the different editions or the different copies of books reflect their history or their story. Like we have a signed James Baldwin, which is pretty amazing to me because he's one of my favorite writers. That one, you know, not your average person can walk in and buy because of the value of the book. But it's really cool to think of, you know, having a book that James Baldwin sat down and, like, wrote his signature in. Or just different first editions of different books. It's really cool to see what they look like when they first entered the world and the artwork that the book had.
3: I just sopped up book culture and book knowledge from Tom. Very appropriately, it once again at this time, at the end of the millennium, before as things were starting to change so fast.
1: The conversation that was happening around the time of the turn of the century, where the new platforms were taking over, and the internet, and there was all this discussion of the death of the book and all this kind of nonsense, and that was a strange time, but. What it did was it started a conversation about things that are important for people, and it's kind of like that Joni Mitchell song, you don't know what you've got till it's gone, and that's the case with bookstores. So when bookstores started closing, people noticed that. When they started reopening again, maybe 15 or 20 years later, people wanted to support that.
2: People will come in and kind of be surprised that we can even be here, that we exist, and, you know, that we're opening our doors every day. And we're like, I thought print was dying. But honestly, like, the reception to our bookstore has been very warm and enthusiastic since we opened. I think people are actually really hungry for, you know, analog, ad-free forms of reading and of experiencing print, and of just spending time, whether on their own or with someone else. I think they find it very calming, and kind of spaces like that are becoming, like, more and more rare, I think.
0: They're like mini community centers, particularly if they have survived for a long time. People come to this shop when they're entering Vancouver to reorient themselves, because there have been so many changes downtown here that they tell me that they don't recognize the place anymore, other than the mountains to the north. Various bookshops have readings. We haven't done that for some years because we're kind of crowded with stock, and frankly, at the end of every day, we're exhausted because we're seeing so many people during the day. But the bookshops that have readings or gatherings help weave cultural connections.
2: We've recently started hosting some music shows. So we've had some, like, more classical shows, and then we've had a jazz show in here, which is really great. Jazz and bookstores, I think, are a great combination.
0: Bookshops generally, like this one, we often get people who didn't know one another were in town or even in the country running into one another because they're book people. And it's a very pleasant surprise for them when they see someone that they would never have expected to run into.
1: They're sort of like cafes, philosopher cafes, and a lot of bookshops do have cafes. We decided not to go that route. They are kind of a canary in a coal mine of the state of affairs in the high street or the low street, any street, really. You need one bookshop and then you'll get more. They tend to anchor each other. A lot of people travel. When they travel, they look out for things like bookstores, art galleries, cafes, that kind of culture.
3: When a book person, whether a bookseller or otherwise, goes to a city, especially one never visited before, that book person gets to know the city at first largely by way of the secondhand bookstores. It's a real index to that city and that culture at that particular, well, that time and times leading up to it.
0: We see in the shop people from almost every country, and it's very interesting talking to them. And often they'll say, oh, we don't really have bookshops like this in our city anymore. They've been crowded out. I remember when people would arrive from Hong Kong and they'd tell me that there was immense pressure on the few remaining bookshops, and they were very small shops because the rents had just shot right through the roof and they were having trouble making their expenses. And this has now happened in almost every country.
2: The obstacles are bigger now than they were when I was a kid, in terms of, like, how big corporations are now and how much power they have, and how, you know, things like Amazon make it exceedingly difficult for people, for small businesses and independent bookstores to survive day to day. But that also means that people who are paying attention to that, or who have kind of these values of supporting small and local businesses and kind of neighborhood-owned businesses, they're intentionally seeking out places that they want to support. And we see that a lot too, like customers who see what we're doing with, you know, trying to organize different initiatives or donate, you know, a day's worth of sales to different organizations in our neighborhood, and just the ways that we're trying to be part of our neighborhood and good and kind of life-giving ways of care and solidarity. They make an effort, you know, to come support our store regularly. And families that live in the neighborhood, they love coming here, you know, with a kid. And things are always changing around here. And then as the kids' tastes change and grow and as their reading progresses, there's always something new for them. We've had a few little kids who started to come into the bookstore as babies, and now that we're approaching our third year, you know, they're talking. They're like little people now. And so that's pretty cool to see how this space, which is kind of a third space, is a place where it's familiar. It's not their home. It's not their school. It's not, you know, the library. But it's a familiar place that they feel welcome in. They feel known in. They see others that they know in the space. And I think that's, you know, extremely valuable. It really is what makes a neighborhood safer. There's never a dull moment in Boyle McCauley, which is our neighborhood. So we always, there's always, sometimes we feel like we're in a, like a quirky sitcom, where we'll just have the funniest interactions with people, and that's just the day-to-day of running a bookstore. I think the neighborhood also reminded me, or maybe Ben compared it a little bit, to different neighborhoods in Vancouver that were near and dear to my heart. So I worked in the downtown east side for many years and kind of knew that area in Chinatown quite well. Knew a lot of people who lived there and would pass through, and appreciated how, you know, in places where a lot of people are really struggling, there's also a sense of, like, people take care of each other and they know each other's names. They greet each other on the street. You know, there's that sense of being open to one another. And so I think that's definitely something that defines our neighborhood, or is a characteristic of our neighborhood as well. I think that was part of how we saw the bookstore being more than just like a cozy place to spend some time in, to read and to buy books. I think we really wanted it to be a place where people of all sorts could be welcomed and feel like they could come in and be known, be welcomed by name, you know, be seen, and be the kind of business that would be benefiting folks who are kind of marginalized in different ways and don't have too many places to go to. When people talk about safety in our neighborhood, they often talk about you know, discomfort with how visible people who use drugs or who are poor are, or, you know, they're talking about a form of safety that involves not seeing that, or more heavy policing, stuff like that. But really, I think, and I know it's proven from different studies, that people are the safest when they know each other and they can look out for each other. So I feel like we're part of that in some small way.
1: I know in Jane Jacobs' book, Death...
4: Life and Death of
1: Great American Cities. Yeah. We've got one right over there.
4: Yeah.
1: We always have a copy in stock. It only takes her to page 8 before she starts talking about bookstores. Page 8, right? You know, when she's saying just having a bookshop on a street, the value that people attach to it, and just a presence on the street like that, and opening up and sweeping the sidewalk and greeting people, talking to people in the morning and that sort of thing. It's stuff a lot of people, it's not unique to bookstores, but there's a certain consistency there, I guess. We're open 7 days a week, you know.
3: I don't really have a social mission to, I wouldn't be so presumptuous as to say that I stay here because I want to educate Calgarians on how to appreciate books. No, I do feel that there's something to be said for doing this sort of thing in Calgary, where it isn't... always supported very strongly, as opposed to doing it in somewhere like Brooklyn or Portland, Oregon, where there's a really cool bookshop and a cafe and a bike shop on every block. I don't know exactly what it is. Maybe it's just my perversity again, but I sort of like the idea of doing something that is... a little out of the ordinary, a little bit outmoded in this place that seems to value mostly the high-tech and the modern and the cool. For the time I've been here since 2017, right in downtown Calgary, the West End, surrounded by offices, I see very, very few of the office workers. In some cases, they might have come in here early on and decided, that's just weird, you know, that's not for me. I don't recognize many of the authors or the titles. I don't know. It's all mostly speculation. But my regular customers and the newcomers who were constantly coming along up to till today like this experience out of the ordinary books. And in some cases, they are professionals, but in most cases, once again, they are people who just work to afford what they can, and they find room in their budget to buy a few books here and there. And also, it doesn't necessarily benefit me financially, being one of the few more serious bookshops in this city. But I feel that there's room for growth here, whether it be my shop in particular or other shops that come in and fill the gap.
0: There's always going to be some kind of future for those who are so inclined and who love books. And all I can tell you is that every day is like Christmas. You never know what's going to walk through the door. You never know what you're going to run into. And there are some amazing books out there and wonderful customers who are looking for them. There are lots of problems facing the world of books, and it's the same in Europe and the same in the United States. One thing is that the value of real estate has reached a point where rents are driving most bookshops to the wall. Operating expenses are constantly increasing, while sales are barely maintaining or slipping backwards. And part of the problem is that people are living in smaller spaces. Most people are active in acquiring books when they are students or have their first few jobs and are acquiring things that they are interested in, and they have inquisitive minds. Later, when they reach a point where there's no more room on their shelves, they have to start rethinking. And because it's so hard for younger people to buy houses now, there is this incredible space challenge for most younger people. And of course, the money challenge of having to save every penny they have for a down payment. So the contradictions are coming in on us from all directions.
3: And I have had a few, not teenagers or even 20-somethings, but more people in their 30s who have expressed interest in having a shop of their own. And further to that, for the last 10 years anyway, in bigger, maybe more cosmopolitan cities than Calgary, there has been an uptick in the number of bookshops. After reaching a nadir in the early 2000s, as I said, very roughly 10, maybe 15 years ago in New York and London and places like that, there has been an uptick in the number of, I guess, mostly young people who are opening bookshops.
2: And so we've had a lot of, you know, people from many different demographics that maybe would not be expected. Like, we've had a lot of Gen Z kids coming in looking for, like, physical books because they really want that experience of reading the actual book instead of on their screen or their phone. And, yeah, like, to, you know, seniors or older folks who are trying to avoid using a screen or a phone, or they appreciate like just the traditional form of reading a book. And so we have something for both those people.
3: Sometimes it does not come from the person you would expect it to come from. And conversely, it does come from someone you did not expect to be truly curious. So one way to illustrate that is sometimes it's a university prof who at first says nice things and says, "Oh, I can't believe how long I went without knowing about this place. You have some really interesting books," and then it just sort of stops there. Whereas conversely, it might be an 18-year-old. I get a surprising number. It's a heartening thing about this context that we keep referring to of digital and so forth. I get a surprising number of really young people, teenagers and people in their early 20s. And granted, they represent a tiny percentage of the people in their demographic. And not all of the ones who come in here are terribly interested, but some of them are surprisingly interested and surprisingly insightful into some of these points that I'm making. They have something to offer in terms of the value of things outside the mainstream. And well, of course, it goes without saying, it's almost a cliche now that a lot of these Gen Zers are turning back towards physical culture, material culture, CDs and cassettes and LPs, and to some extent the book. They like having the artifact and the liner notes and all of that. So it's one thing that keeps me going in the midst of a lot of complacency and indifference. I mentioned the office workers and sort of the haves and the well-heeled. I'm not a real hardened socialist by any means. I have nothing against people making money and wearing nice clothes and having good jobs and nice cars, but it is a little disappointing to see just how little interest most of those people here in Calgary have in books, certainly in slightly out of the ordinary books, such as the ones I have in my shop.
1: I think, for the right-minded people, it's a lifestyle. It's a career. You just need inventory and location and customers, and you will potentially thrive.
3: You know, it ends up being a person's, if the person is motivated in the right way, it ends up being that person's vocation and avocation. A bookseller is always, when he isn't or he or she isn't looking after the shop, is almost always out looking for books.
1: If there's young people out there, or any people, prefer, you know, in particular young people that want to get into a good career, this is something that you could do. I would suggest you get a couple of like-minded people and talk it over, discuss what your kind of books you want to sell and what your strengths are, and go for it. Just buy some books, get some inventory. Hang a shingle out that says books for sale. One moment, please. Hello, Paper Hound Bookshop.
2: The people who know Paper Hound, like who travel, have been to multiple bookstores, and I think people compare us the most to Paper Hound in terms of another bookstore, you know, in Canada, I don't know. And that's a big compliment, because that was, you know, one of my favorite bookstores in Vancouver. And I think there are differences as well, and we have slightly different, you know, customer bases and communities of regulars and that kind of thing. But I think the things that bring us joy and excitement when we find a particular book, like, there's a lot that's in common. Yeah, I think, again, like, the kind of culture that they created with of generosity, of sharing, like, is very much something we wanted to choose, too. So, you know, if we were at the same big bulk sale of some kind and I found, like, three of the same books that I know would be really great for the bookstore, I would like give one to Paper Hound and be like, you want this? You know, and they would do the same, I think, to us. And we go through each other's reject piles, you know, to see if there's anything there that we want. So I think it's very, it's a very collegial and like friendly relationship, which has been great.
0: Also, because bookshops are purveyors of ideas and good writing, there's a lot of cross-pollination that happens if people allow themselves the time to browse and the time to make discoveries. Unfortunately, the entire culture has become very hectic, and people often just feel they don't have a lot of time. So there's been quite a change. More and more people are relying on online orders to get the books that they want. And so they're getting the convenience, but they're not getting the pleasure of browsing and making discoveries by doing so.
3: Tom always said, an adage of his, always go to the bottom of the stack. So in other words, look at everything. And as sort of a footnote to that, a good reason for doing that is that you make discoveries.
2: There's books everywhere. We try to keep books off the floor for access reasons, but there are piles of books everywhere to be found. So there's definitely an element of treasure hunting and of kind of being surrounded by books as well, which is something that I think both of us associate with the best parts of the bookstores we loved growing up and becoming book people.
3: The kind of material that is contained in a lot of my books is not necessarily easily found on the internet. And then from there, there's just the whole bookish experience that I think is increasingly important. And bookshops, I can't overemphasize my interest, and I guess my interest increases as the book and the bookshop recede from the mainstream. It just.
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We're listening to Gesellschaft and The Weeknd with Lost in the Fire, Space Motion remix on Space Motion's own label. Before that, we got to hear We Coexist, Camel Fat extended remix by Bobby Norman, Motip White, and ACUA. Franz Matthews was in there with Garden of Eden. You can find that one over on Bar 25 Music. We also had in there Khadija with Heart from the Dunya 2 EP. That's on Wrecked. And we had Tone Ranger as well with Mother Moon. And you can find that one over on Animalia Music. This is The Brutal and the Beautiful.

Well, that was a pretty fun set there, if I don't mind saying so myself. Maybe I'm just feeling this stuff. In the background, we can hear the beginning of a track called Rub a Dub. It's the Blandy Extended Remix by Charlie Big, Shani, and Lizzie Curious. You can find that one on Rub a Dub Remixes on New Hope Entertainment. Then taking us back to 1978, we got to hear Jojo Moroder's Chase, but that was Fred Falk of Daft Punk fame. Always love everything Fred Falk does solo, as well as, you know, all those great tunes from the Daft Punk days. But that's the Chase remixes on MB Disco. We also had in there Hits Like This with Kerry Golden. That was by Carl B. That's on the label Belonging. Emski was in there with Relief Extended Mix. You can find that on The Effect. Just lots of bassy goodness in there for a bit. And we had Siderol in that set as well with their track Miracle. You can find that one on the label Habitat. And then we had in there Victor Flash and Ari Saya with a track called Around You. That's on Siamese. The release is called Motion EP. We had Agoria, Rami, Khalifi, and Blaze, I think you'd say. Yeah, we'll just say it. You can read it all online on the playlist if you're ever looking for the spelling, if I butcher pronunciation. That's a track called We Were Little featuring Naomi, or just Nomi. You can find that one over on the label. Oh, I already said that one. Sapiens Records. And I told you about the Zelfus 9 and Weekend track. Forgot to tell you that would have been something to let you know was listener discretion advised, but you know, it's fine. It's fine. It's the weekend. It's Canadian content, right? But you're tuned into The Brutal and the Beautiful here on CJSW 90.9 FM, broadcasting out of the University of Calgary campus radio station on Treaty 7 land. City of Calgary is also home to Métis Nations Region 5 and 6. And this show is brought to you by Bike Bike. You can find them over at 430B 40th Ave Northeast. Or you can check them out, yeah, at bikebike.ca. And it's bike packing season. That's, you know, backpacking with a bike. And it's coming up. And to help you get organized, Bike Bike is running a series of Thursday evening workshops. Each Thursday, they'll come cover a specific topic like what gear to bring, what routes to ride, and how to stay safe. Because it's crazy out there sometimes. Get yourself a bubbly social beverage included with that Thursday session. You can check out all the details on the event page at bikebike.ca. But yeah, let's get into this garage track. I want to hear this bass line. This is The Brutal and the Beautiful.

we're checking out the latest from Blondish. This is Indie Jungle. It's on Maison Arts. Before that, we're in a bit of a Canadian content block right now. That was Carlo Leo with Prosecco. Not like, you know, it's not the Prosecco spelling, but Per-secco. And you can find that one on Desolate. Philo's in there with Oblivion from the release Move to the Beat. That's on Repopulate Mars. Nice bass production on that one. And we also had Canadian artists Flitz and Backspin. I'm not sure if they're both Canadian. One of them is on their release Come On. It's on Onyva Records, or Onyva, I think is the way you're supposed to say that one. I got something fun from Essay, something that samples the Godzilla theme, which, you know, is always a win in my books. I really love that last Godzilla movie. This is The Brutal and the Beautiful. If you ever want to say hi, let me know what kind of day you're having. You can always text a booth. Tell me if you love or hate the show. It's 403-220-3991. Text a booth.

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So listener discretion is advised on the next tune, just for a couple minutes. It's got some vocals in it, and yeah, just want to let you know, listener discretion is advised.

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Wherever you come from, there's a place for you here.

that's another episode of The Brutal and the Beautiful. In for the books there. I don't know my sayings. This is Lonely Day, Small Town DJs. Vice was in there with Everything Is Within You from the release Worst Plot Convenience EP. Find that on Pets Recordings. Whipped Cream for her from her brand new album, Home Was Always Me. We got to hear Alive from the extended mix on Monster Cat. Liam Dever was in there before the short break there. That was On The Floor. Just leave it on the floor. Extended mix, Flipping The Script EP is what that one comes from on Club View Records. We had a big set there. We had Ray Sada with Body Move, extended mix. That's a white label release. Atlak with Stop Talking from the Hood Beat EP. It's a banging set in there for a bit. Hell Bent Records, you can find that one on. And we had local artist Joanna Magic with 50,000 Watts Low 99 Remix on Space Yacht. Also in there, Nasty Raya and Dalaino. Track called Cruise Control. You can find that one on Westwood Recordings. Ken's and SA was in there with that Godzilla. That's a throwback to that hip-hop song, Stop Talking, Pharaoh Monch or something. It was really fun. Had to get that one on Essential Records. And we had Blondish in there with Indie Jungle. Might have told you about that one already. Yep, that's where we're at. All caught up. You can find the whole playlist on cjsw.com, or if you download it, it's a podcast app. It's all available online. Just going to hand off things here to Cole. He's in the booth here for On This Day Yesterday. 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

It's a jungle out there, they always tell me. But that seems to only mean when things are full of stuff, or maybe dangerous, or interesting, or exciting. But when they say it's a desert out there, they mean that it's quiet and boring and nothing's going on. But listen to this desert. I think it puts any decent jungle to shame. I think deserts are just as exciting as jungles, if not more so. That's why I'm not going to say welcome to the jungle when I tell you about CJSW 90.9 FM, the radio station you're listening to, broadcasting out of Calgary, Alberta, Canada. No, no, no. I will say welcome to the desert

And we are back. We are live on CJSW 90.9 FM. This is On This Day Yesterday with your host, Cole. Just checking in on you, seeing how things are going. I apologize. Something happened with the playback in the middle of that track. And I don't know. I can't explain it. Don't know what it was. I apologize. Perhaps it was an artistic choice. No, it wasn't. It was just something happened. Technology'd. This is On This Day Yesterday. We're broadcasting out of the University of Calgary on Treaty 7 lands. And I'm your host, Cole. I apologize. I've missed a couple weeks. I was playing beer league hockey, and then I took a puck to the face, and it did some damage. It won. The puck, once again, beat my face. Puck versus Cole's face is now 4-0. Yeah, it's up 4-0 in the series. That's a sweep. It tends to always win. So, you know, if you're thinking of putting your face up against a puck, I would not recommend it. That was Leech by Super Heaven. And I got a nice shoegazy, punky, hard rock, stoner rock set to kick off this show. So we're going to get going with it. Here is Blank by Glare on CJSW.

And we are back on CJSW 90.9 FM. This is On This Day Yesterday with your host Cole, just checking in on you, seeing how things are going. Let me tell you what you just heard there. That was Boulevard Nights by Team Sleep off the album Team Sleep. That is a side project by Chino Moreno of Deftones that I actually didn't know existed until today. And I heard that song and I said, oh, that's pretty good. Obviously, sticking and staying true to a tried and tested Deftones sound, but with a little bit of something new in there. Definitely interesting. Then we had Darkness by Sweet Spine off the album Darkness. Then we had Blank by Glare off the album Into You. And then to kick off the whole show, we had Leech by Super Heaven off the album Ours is Chrome. They're coming to Calgary, I believe, in I think June 3rd at the Palace. Super Heaven will be playing. And that's a really, really good band. I've just started listening to them over the past couple months, and I gotta say, I really, really enjoy their sound. It's they fill a lot of space. It's atmospheric, but it's loud and it's in your face, but it's precise and it's very intentional. I really enjoy their sound. I love the tone of their guitars. I love where they place the vocals in their mixes, and I love the delivery. Highly recommend checking out that band. Stanley Cup playoffs are ongoing. Who are you cheering for? Who you been going for this year? If you're an Oilers fan, I apologize. I'm sorry. It was a disappointing ending. You know, I am not an Oilers fan, and I don't have much sympathy. But I do feel a little bad for Connor McDavid. You know, he really wants it. And the past 3 years have got to have been tough on him, you know? Two Stanley Cup finals loss, an Olympics loss, and then now out of playoffs in the first round this year. It's got to be tough, you know? Just cannot find a way to win. And he should. He's probably the best player to ever play the game of hockey. I would love to see him win, but just not in Edmonton colors. Sorry. With that, we are going to move on to some Canadian content. Here is Force of Habit by Moon River on CJSW 90.9 FM.

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And we are back on CJSW 90.9 FM. This is Honest Day Yesterday with your host, Cole. And let me remind you that this show is brought to you by LaRue Music down on 2114A 14th Street Northwest. That's LaRue Music down on 2114A 14th Street Northwest. Go to them for all of your music needs. They got guitar strings. They got guitars. They got cymbals. They got drum parts. They got guitar pedals. They got all you need. They got lessons. Whatever lesson you want to learn, you can go down to LaRue Music. I don't know why the ad went to that accent. You can go down to LaRue Music down on 2114A 14th Street. You're trying to learn to sing. You want to sing, kid. You can go sing there. You want to play guitar. You can go learn it there. You want to learn how to play piano. You can go learn it there. Yeah, that's LaRue Music. They're great people. They have great gear. Great lessons, whatever you need. If you're thinking about learning the guitar, the piano, the drums, whatever you want to learn, they got somebody who'll provide those lessons. Take a step this summer. Jump into something a little bit uncomfortable. Get out of your comfort zone and learn that instrument that you've wanted to learn. Do it at LaRue Music, 2114 A 14th Street. Let me tell you everything you heard there. That was Insanity by Black Budget off the album Insanity. Really nice. Big, punky sound, intense. It was an intense sound for that song, Insanity. They had intensity in the song, Insanity. Don't know what I'm doing there. Anyways, really good sound. I like the vocals. I like the production. Good sound. Then before that, we had Say It by Taxi Girls off the album Say It. I think they're out of Montreal. Anyways, yeah. Once again, everything I hear from them is very good. I like the speed. I like the intensity. I like the rawness of it, but also still precise. I like the guitar sounds, and the drumming was really impressive on the track. Before that, we had Cool by Lost Boys. That's all we have. Just a really solid indie rock sound there, indie rock alternative sound there that I think just about anybody could get behind. Then before that, we had out of Edmonton, that was Roll the Bones with Jennifer off the album Jennifer, haven't you heard? That's a good song. Tell Jennifer I said that, because that is a good song. Really catchy sound. I liked the groove. It was very reminiscent of Psycho Killer. But you know, we all have inspiration. But I was jamming to that. I liked the production. I liked the vocals. It was groovy. It was funny. It had personality to it. I'm into that. Then before that, we had Force of Habit by Moon River off the album Force of Habit. You know, just a good rock tune, just a good bluesy rock sound, bit of alt mixed in there. Fun to listen to, keeps you moving. We're going to do a little throwback set here. We haven't done a throwback set in a while. We're throwing it back. I'm just going to throw back to some classic punk, you know, 60s, 70s punk that, I haven't done that in a while. So I was like, you know what? I'm going back to my roots. I'm going back to where the show started. Here's a song I heard for the first time the other day. It's really fun. I hope you enjoy it. This one's called Flowers by the Door, and it's by TSOL off the album and Change Today. Here's Flowers by the Door on CJSW 90.9 FM.

And we are back one last time on CJSW 90.9 FM. This is On This Day Yesterday with your host, Cole. And let me tell you everything you just heard there. We had a nice little classic punk rock, like punky, post-punky set there, I think. Anyways, yeah, that was fun. We had Smash It Up by The Damned off of the Chiswick singles and Another Thing. You know, I miss that. I miss that. Well, obviously it's still around, but like, I always love hearing songs like that, that just are hooky and shouty. And you know, it makes it fun to listen to. I always imagine like you're out like an old, really ugly basement club and some band is just in there killing with that. And it's packed, you know, like when I hear that, it's like, oh, everybody would be having the time of their life. Then before that, we had Damaged Goods by Gang of Four off the album Entertainment. Then before that, we had, Everything Turns Gray by Agent Orange off the album Living in Darkness, and absolutely just a killer guitar solo in that. I loved it. Loved it. Great song. Then after before that, we had Flowers by The Door by TSOL off the album Change Today. Just a fun song. I love the vocals. The vocals are so killer in that song. They're so powerful and raspy, and they just really lead the whole song. You know, I just really, really, really, really enjoy it. You know, this will likely be the last time that you hear from me today. So I'll tell you what you're going to hear. You know, I'm playing a little set because there's a concert happening Friday night at the Palace. We got Joyce Manor, Military Gun, and Teen Mortgage all playing on the same bill together, which, got to tell you, I'm pretty excited about that. That's like all bands that I really like. And I feel like very, very few times in my life have I gone to a concert and it's like, oh, I know and enjoy every single band on this bill, you know? Because oftentimes I feel like what I feel like it mostly is like I'm going because I know one band on this bill and then the other band, I have no idea. You know, I feel like that's, and I'm going because, you know, maybe I'm going to discover a new band or I'm just going to go and enjoy the band that I came to see. And then oftentimes, other times, it's like, okay, I'm going for one band that I like, and then, oh, I can't believe that band's on the bill. You know? It's like, they're touring with them? Okay. Well, I guess. All right, that's fine. You know, and then maybe you show up a little bit late, and then you get there, and then the band you wanted to see is playing. Good. But this is a rare occasion where three bands I actually really enjoy and really like are all playing together on the same bill. You know, the stars are colliding. And that's good. So you're going to hear a song from all of them. We're going to kick it off with Disappear by Teen Mortgage. Then you're going to hear Constant Headache by Joyce Manor. And then you're going to hear Return Policy by Military Gun. Stick around for The Greenhouse with Emily. Thank you guys for tuning in today. Shout out to our show sponsor, LaRue Music. And I hope you have a wonderful, amazing, tremendous, great week. Here's Teen Mortgage. Cole's out of here. Goodbye.

Good afternoon. You are tuned into CJSW 90.9 FM, and you are listening to Greenhouse, the place to grow your love for fresh tracks and old favorites. My name is Emily, and I'll be your host for the next hour. Let me tell you what you just heard to start off the show today. You heard Playing Classics by Water From Your Eyes. That's off of their 2025 album, It's a Beautiful Place. Really, really fun track to start off the show today. I hope everyone's having a good Monday so far. Happy May. It's May 4th, and I know I could do some sort of Star Wars, theme, but I've never watched Star Wars, sorry. So happy May 4th to all of those who celebrate. May the 4th be with you. I hope you're, having a good Monday regardless. Thanks so much for tuning in. I've got a really lovely show lined up today, so hopefully you can stick around for the whole hour until 4. We're just going to get right into the music here. We're going to hear off Mitski's new album, Nothing's About to Happen to Me, and you're going to hear the track I'll Change for You. So keep that dial locked to CJSW 90.9 FM.

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You just heard Planted a Thought by Arthur Russell. That's off of his 2004 album On Your Own Love Again, or rather Audica's release of Arthur Russell's collection of kind of demos and tracks. That was actually recorded between 1974 and 1990, but Audica, which is a label out of New York City, released that collection in 2004. You're tuned into CJSW 90.9 FM. I hope you liked that last little set there. Before Arthur Russell, you heard the wonderful Jessica Pratt with her track Gray Sadies. And that is off of her 2015 album, On Your Own Love Again. That was her sophomore album after her self-titled debut album. And Jessica Pratt is such an amazing artist and truly has such a unique voice and just such a mesmerizing, quality to her music that I love. When I first found one of her tracks, it was off of her self-titled debut album, and just amazing. I listened to that album front to back when I first found it countless times. So I definitely recommend that. And especially with the warmer months coming, it's such a beautiful sitting in the park kind of album. Before that, you heard The Smoke by Canadian artist Aura Kogan. And that is off of the 2026 album Hard-Hearted Woman, released off Sacred Bones Records. And if you liked that, they're coming to Folkfest in Calgary here. So super exciting. You can always get the chance to see her live, which I love live music. So if you liked that track, go check out Calgary Folkfest. They've got a really good lineup this year. They've got Thundercat, and that is the main one that I can think of off of the top of my head. Oh, and Ribbon Skirt, of course. I love Ribbon Skirt. Might be going for that for sure. And then at the top of the set, we heard from Mitski with her track I'll Change For You, and that is off of her latest album, Nothing's About To Happen To Me. Really great release, very chill, kind of more one note, not in a bad way, just you know, similar vibes, which I appreciate. You know, it's good music. So hopefully you enjoyed that set there, kind of a little bit more of a lighter kind of indie folk vibe. We're gonna get a little bit more jangly pop, and we're gonna do it with a great Canadian band, Cootie Catcher. You're gonna hear the track Going Places off of their debut album Something We All Got. So keep that dial locked to CJSW 90.9 FM.

Welcome back to Greenhouse here on CJSW 90.9 FM, broadcasting live out of Mokinsis. You just heard the track The Coward Forgets His Nightmare by Channel Beads, and that is a single that he released in anticipation for his latest album, but very interesting choice. His 2024 debut album was titled Your Day Will Come, and this new release, new album, is also titled Your Day Will Come. He's explicitly said that it's not a part two, it's not a rehashing of that 2024 album. It's something entirely new, featuring obviously this single, and it's coming June 26th. So, very interesting stylistic choice to name your latest album the same as your previous one. I personally wouldn't do that, but very interesting choice. But hopefully you liked that track. I really like Channel Beads. Before that, you heard Paces by Feeble Little Horse. That is off of their 2023 album, Girl with Fish, which is the second album by the Pittsburgh noise pop group. And that's actually their latest release, other than a single that was released recently. But very exciting is that Feeble Little Horse is coming to Calgary for Sled Island. This is such a win for me. I love Feeble Little Horse, and I'm so excited to see them live. If you've never heard of Sled Island, it's every June, and specifically this year it's June 17th to the 21st. It's across many venues, many artists. There's truly something for everybody. Such a great lineup already, and definitely go look and see who you know, and if you don't know, get a pass and go find some new artists. It's marketed as a discovery festival, and it truly is, and I think sometimes I forget that, but it's so fun to pop around the city and, you know, ride your bike, enjoy the beautiful weather. There's music over multiple days, and it's always just such a great time. So definitely check out Feeble Little Horse in anticipation of that. It's kind of exciting too, because that album was released in June of 2023, so kind of 3 years since their last album. They'll be performing in Calgary. Before that, you heard The Cute Things by Dry Cleaning. That is off of their third album called Secret Love that was released this year. And Dry Cleaning is an English post-punk band formed in 2017, so they're coming up on almost 10 years here. So very exciting, and I really love their sound. And then at the top of the set, you heard Going Places by Cootie Catcher. That is off of their debut album, Something We All Got. That is a Toronto-based band, and they are releasing such fun twee pop kind of music. I would say that track was probably the most indie rock of them all, but definitely go check out that release. They released so many singles and EPs before this, but I'm so happy to have gotten a debut album release from Cootie Catcher. They're great. They played at Sled last year, actually, on the last day at the PAL, and they were great. So definitely go show them some love. We love Canadian music here at CJSW. And speaking of Canadian music, I have a really fun all-Canadian indie rock set up next, and including a lovely local band. So keep that dialogue. We're just going to get right back into the music here. You're going to hear Anyway by La Securité up next on CJSW 90.9 FM.

CJSW 90.9 FM. That was Car Crash Dialect by Slightest Clue off of their 2025 EP Molly. That is off of the No Name label from the Vancouver post-punk band, and really fun ending to that set there. Before that, you heard Breek Shoud. I'm not really sure how to pronounce that. And that is by Gloin, which is a Toronto band. That was off of their 2022 project, We Found This, off of Mothland Records. And I didn't do this on purpose. The other two songs in this set as well are also off Mothland Records. Before Gloin, you heard Dead Stop by Sunglaciers off of their March 2026 album, Spiritual Content. That is a local band, if you liked that. And at the top of the set, we heard from La Securité out of Montreal with their track Anyway. That's off of their 2023 album, Stay Safe, which I played so much when it first came out. And they have a new EP out that I've played a couple tracks off of in the last couple months. And definitely recommend checking out the new stuff. I think it's only 4 or 5 tracks. It's called Bingo, really fun little EP. Hopefully they're working on something a little bit more full length. I would love that. But I'm happy with the music that I've got, we'll just say. Well, thank you so much for tuning in. It is the end of the show here, so I really appreciate you spending some of your Monday with me. Start the week off on a nice note. And I'll be back next Monday to do it all again. And keep that dial locked to CJSW 90.9 FM, because you're going to hear the track Worst Friend by Lower Town up next. But after that, you're going to hear Fourier Transform with Ryan from 4 to 6 p.m. So definitely stick around for that. And I really hope you enjoy this next track. It is a single released by Lower Town in anticipation of their new album, Ugly Duckling Union. That's going to be out May 22nd. So mark your calendar. It's only a couple weeks away. So, all right, keep that dial locked to CJSW 90.9 FM.

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Hi, everyone. My name is Ryan, and this is Fourier Transform, the I Lost My Voice edition. I haven't been here for the past 2 weeks. Thank you so much to Red, who covered for me while I couldn't speak, like, at all. As you can hear, I also cannot speak very well today, but we're going to truck through this episode, and you're just going to have to hear me with half a voice here today. And I'm going to try and keep the talking to a minimum for that reason. But I'll introduce the show to you. This is Fourier Transform, where we tune into all of the frequencies that make up good music every Monday from 4 until 6 p.m. You just started out the episode here with Judy Sill, the one and only. Been listening to her a lot lately. One of my favorite artists, probably. That was one of my favorite songs by her, Jesus Was a Crossmaker, off of her self-titled album. If you want to get in touch with me, I'll be a lot more coherent over text, since it doesn't involve using my voice. You can text me at 403-220-3991. Otherwise, I'm just going to get us into our next track, because I do not want to, like, lose my voice halfway through this and not be able to talk at all. So we're going to start out our episode today with a very, like, funky set, I would say. Get a little jazzy in there a little bit. And first up, we're going to hear from Pastel Blanc from Victoria off of the album Pastel Blanc. Here is the track Terracotta Sunroom on CJSW 90.9 FM.

Oh, whoa, that did not come out right. That was Bright by Varv off of the album Transit. Before that, we heard Freak Heat Waves with Let It Go off of Zap the Planet. Before that was Calvin Love with When the Streets Call off of Throw My Shadow to the Sun. Before that was local band Sea of Lettuce with Stick Around off of Open Doors. And starting out that first set, we heard Pastel Blank with Terracotta Sunroom off of Pastel Blanc. My name is Ryan. This is Fourier Transform. And if you're just tuning in now, I've lost my voice, or at least it was entirely gone the last 2 weeks, so I wasn't here. But had to come in today, couldn't go 3 weeks without getting in the booth. So we're just going to let this happen today. If you want to get in contact with me, text me 403-220-3991. Otherwise, I'm not going to talk much more. We're going to get into the next set. This second set of the evening, this one's going to be a bit more like punky, a little bit more heavy, and it's going to be really good. We're going to start it out with Poison Ruin. Here's Lily of the Valley off of Hymns from the Hills.

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That was Sunforger from Montreal with their track 30 off of their new album, Wait. That album's going to be coming out on tomorrow on May 5th. Wow, exciting. I love Sunforger, so I'm excited to get to hear more from them. Before that, we heard another Montreal band called Glum. That was Pacemaker off of Nature Isn't Healing. Before that was Surfboard with Notorious Brat off of Reality Star. Before that one was Sasami with Squeeze off of the album of the same name. And starting out the set, we heard Poison Ruin with Lily of the Valley off of Hymns from the Hills. My name is Ryan. This is 4A Transform, where we tune into all the frequencies that make up good music, though usually I have more of a voice. yep, we're just going to keep going. If you want to text in to talk to me over, you know, a written word where my voice doesn't sound like this, you can do so by texting 403-220-3991. Okay, let's try to not kill my voice that much and get into the next set. This one is going to be, I'm going for with this one, dreamy. And it's going to be a little bit electronic and stuff, a little bit, I don't know if shoegazy is the right word. I don't think it's that, but melodic and dreamy. And we're going to get into some fun, synths and stuff. So starting it out, here is Fleur de Peau, who are from Quebec. Here is the song Bam Bam off of their album Parachute on CJSW 90.9 FM.

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0: That was Lime Garden with Body off of their album Maybe Not Tonight. Before that, we heard Sweeping Promises with Blue off of Hunger for a Way Out. Before that, we heard a track off the new album by the Reds, Pinks, and Purples. That was Heaven of Love. The album's called Acknowledge Kindness. Before that was Toronto's Kiwi Jr. with Maid Marian's Toast off of Cooler Returns. And starting out the set, we heard Weird Nightmare with Baby Don't off of Hoopla. My name is Ryan. This is 4A Transform, where we tune into all of the frequencies that make up good music. And usually I don't sound so strained, but life happens, illnesses happen, and it really sucks when you're a radio host to have this happen. But I'm glad to be here in the booth. I'm happy to be back after being off for 2 weeks, and I found some really good music that I've been so excited to share with you today. So, you know, that makes me happy. If you want to get in touch with me, you can text me at 403-220-3991. I'm going to be here for another, 35 minutes. We have one more set here to get through, and then probably a few more songs because, you know, I've been kind of speeding through the talking sections today, so I might be a little short on tracks that I planned, but we'll see. We'll see how it goes. This next set is going to be pretty eclectic, very interesting, kind of like singer-songwriter, but yeah, a little bit freaky. I love this set. I'm excited. It's my favorite kind of music. So we're going to start out with Classic, one of the best bands to come out of Glasgow in Scotland. Here's Life Without Buildings off of their, you know, seminal album, Any Other City. Here is The Lean Over. And you're going to hear it right here, right now on CJSW 90.9 FM.
1: If I lose you, the huh, the huh, the huh, mmm. If I, if I, if I, if I, if I.

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jump off the edge. I float

That was Skull Crusher with Dragon. Before that, we heard Spelling with Secret Thread. Before that was Future Star with Hansel and Gretling. Before that was Truth Paste with See You Around. And starting out the set, we heard Life Without Buildings with The Lean Over. That's it for today. Today, we're going to end off on two more songs. Up next, we're going to hear La Stencoraya by Akai, and then we're going to end it off with Divers by Joanna Newsom, the one and only. Have a great week, and I'll hopefully be back next week with more music for you on 4EA Transform. Bye-bye.

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